0: to create some accountability around AI-related harms, mostly. And my own background is in human rights law, so that's the kind of lens that I bring to technology issues. I started doing general human rights work and over time began to focus on the intersection between human rights and technology.
1: That's vital, and vital that we have that human rights lens on all of a lot of technology. That's a lot of things are coming in below the radar that are really disempowering people in their lives. So it's a fantastic combination of expertise, obviously brought together in the Human Technology Institute. So today we have you on the program to talk about concerns with a NDIS bill before Parliament, which would expand the role of automated decision-making affecting the lives of people with disability. So the full name of the bill is quite long, and some of it sounds like it's written by the media department, but it's National Disability Insurance Scheme Amendment, Securing the NDIS for Future Generations Bill 2026. And this NDIS bill would amend the National Disability Insurance Scheme Act 2013. So it's quite momentous legislation and definitely not getting enough airing. So, Sarah, can you tell us what your concerns are about the NDIS bill in relation to the expanded automated decision making?
0: Yeah, sure. So basically what the bill does is it broadly enables automation of all kinds of NDIS decisions with very minimal safeguards. And I think it's worth saying that as a general point, automation in government can be a good thing if it's used appropriately and in the right places. But there are circumstances where automation is just not appropriate and can cause real harm to people and impact their rights. And even in cases where it is appropriate, you still need to have really strong safeguards in place to protect against errors and unfairness. And the problem with the bill is that it kind of fails on both of those fronts. What it does is it authorizes the automation of decisions that shouldn't be automated because it allows for what's called discretionary and evaluative decisions to be automated. And then it also is lacking some really important safeguards around rights of review and rights to reasons, for example.
1: So Sarah,
0: that's kind of the core of the issue.
1: Yeah, so Sarah, it's really automated decision making over areas that would normally be subject to human judgment, human discretion or judgment, yeah. So, and you've got concerns, I think, about automated decision-making with the expanded use of AI, which is everywhere.
0: Yeah, so automated decision-making can include the really simple sort of what's called rules-based systems that don't use AI, but it can also include quite sophisticated AI systems. And the real issue, I guess, coming back to the problems around discretion. Maybe I can explain a little bit about why we're concerned about that particular issue. So basically the law out, we have like legal principles that recognize that certain kinds of decisions require a decision maker to use their judgment to ensure that the law is applied fairly to people, taking into account their particular circumstances. And these are the kinds of decisions that aren't, they don't have a right or wrong answer. There's always some nuance and complexity. So, for example, in the disability context, a decision maker might be considering how a person's disability impacts their lives when they're making a choice about access to supports, for example. Mm-hmm. And so automated tools, including AI, are just not, they don't do those kinds of decisions well because they can only really apply, replicate patterns in data or apply really sort of simple categories to people, which is really reductive. So they can't really consider contextual and individual factors the way that a human can. That's really the core of the issue with automating discretionary decisions. That could be contrasted with really simple decision-making tools, decision-making processes, which can be automated safely. But basically, like in the disability context, you really want to be careful around reducing human oversight over those complex kinds of decisions, considering the cohort that's affected.
1: Yeah, it's really like people being subject to technology that's not human. And so I understand too the bill allows the government to decide what sorts of decisions can be automated. Is that right?
0: Yeah, so ideally, you know, you'd have, when choices are being made to automate certain kinds of decisions, ideally you'd want to see that really clearly in the legislation so that there's accountability around it. But what the bill does is it basically allows for the minister to choose categories of decisions to be automated through legislative instruments, which are much less accountable and aren't subject to public scrutiny. And it's there's no real sort of requirements around what the minister could or could not choose to automate in that way. So it really could mean that any and all decisions in the NDIS could be automated. The whole NDIS could hypothetically, like theoretically, be automated through that process. It's just really broad powers.
1: So, and there's no requirement for the minister to refer to violation of human rights.
0: No, and that's what you know. This bill could really be improved with some basic safeguards that would prevent automation. You know, for example, in discretionary context, but also ensure that there are protections around automation, so that you know we don't end up in that scenario where we have all sorts of inappropriate automation in the NDIS.
1: Yeah, and safeguards, I guess, to make sure something won't go wrong, but also protect people if something does go wrong.
0: Yeah, and that actually brings us to another real concern with the bill, is that when things go wrong, the bill actually doesn't allow for people to request what's called internal review of decisions. So what usually, when a decision is made by a human that affects you, you have the right to request for the a more senior person in the department to have another look at the decision and reassess it. But the bill basically takes that away when decisions are automated because of quite complex administrative trickery a bit in the bill. So that takes away like a really important review right. I mean, people won't be able to easily get incorrect decisions overturned or looked at internally by the department.
1: Yeah, and I think there's, in what's being proposed, a capacity for the CEO of the NDIA, the National Disability Insurance Agency, is that right, to have some, what they call override power to override automated decisions that are clearly wrong and harmful. So yeah. I looked at that and I thought, I can't imagine the CEO of the NDIA wanting to go through thousands of cases where the override power is being requested. I mean, that's not what a CEO normally does, let alone of the NDIA. So I can't see how that works. What's your thoughts on that?
0: Yeah, I mean, that's exactly our thoughts. Because, you know, there's no sort of middle ground for review, or everything will have to be funneled through the CEO, and there's no process for that to occur. So basically it'll be up to the CEO if they want to review or override particular decisions. There's nothing sort of requiring review that, you know, would cover the ground, so it'll almost certainly lead to all kinds of backlogs and people just not having incorrect decisions.
1: Well, some people will die without adequate support, I would anticipate.
0: Well, you know, we saw with Robodebt that did happen with some people when they received debt notices that were incorrect. So the stakes can be quite high for these kinds of problems.
1: Yeah, and also I guess I would say that, I mean, the word disability is a very broad, covers a very wide range of life conditions and experiences and barriers to participation, I guess, because of the world that we live in. But there are some people with disability who are less in a position to advocate for themselves. I mean, these are highly bureaucratic procedures, and I think we all struggle with them. We've had a program on on this program about a year and a half ago, talking about how administration is being put onto users and consumers and customers all the time, and people are spending hours and hours every week just to manage things that used to be done by organisations and governments. So there's also an issue of capacity to advocate for yourself. So I would say we shouldn't be setting up systems that are really unfair and unworkable and likely to do harm in the first place. We shouldn't be leaving it to self-advocacy or having the luck if you can't, not in a position to advocate for yourself because of maybe mental health issues, for example, that you have someone to advocate for you. So it looks to me like that CEO power can override power is probably likely to come in when there's media attention on something, or squeaky wheels. So the silent wheels, the CEO of it, the NDIA, is not going to use its override power because someone lost access to supports that they need for their health and general well-being.
0: Yeah, I think that you've touched on a really important point, is that automation in the NDIS is affecting a particularly vulnerable cohort, and there's really, you really do need to invest in human support to ensure that people are able to navigate the system appropriately. Otherwise, people will fall through the cracks. And that's, you can do that alongside automation, but you really can't cut out the human without having real problems with that cohort in particular.
1: Well, and as you made the really good distinction, there are, we're using automation all the time. So automation could be used to add up figures to find out if someone's a citizen of Australia. It can, there's lots of things that automation can do. We don't mind using, you know, using automation for calculations like that, but to do with an assessment of a person in their situation and relationships and where they live and their circumstances, to have that have the responsibility for that allocated to automation and not to a human, it brings in the question of who's responsible as well. Yeah, I suppose that distinction between those two types of decisions is really important. And when you come to human judgment, as you say, we shouldn't be allocating those to human responsibility, and we shouldn't be setting up systems where these mistakes are likely to, very likely to happen in the first place, especially given what the stakes are, as you know, as you said. So I'll just remind listeners, you're listening to Think Again on 3CR Community Radio on 855 AM on your dial and streaming live at 3cr.org.au. And today we're joined by Sarah Sacker from the Human Technology Institute, who's talking about an NDIS bill before Parliament. And we've been talking about some alarming provisions for expanded automated decision making, that is decisions being made by computers and not people, about, for example, importantly, about the sorts of supports that people with disability can have access to. So evidently there's certain types of decision making that require human discretion, as we've been saying, and judgment, which should not be made by computers in the first place, at least without human oversight. And especially without easy human review. But this is already happening in a range of areas overseen by government, and we can see how it's failing. So can you talk a bit about this, that, Sarah?
0: Yeah, so, I mean, we've seen some really concerning patterns in recent years that have echoes of robo-debt. An example that's sort of been in the news lately is in the aged care space. There was a tool that was introduced that's called the Integrated Assessment Tool, and it's used to assess access to funding for older Australians in the aged care context. And basically, a problem arose around this tool, which essentially human assessors making these assessments were not able to override the tool, and it immediately became apparent that the system was making some really dodgy decisions that couldn't be overrided by staff. Mm. So, like, including for people, like, for example, with dementia, not being assessed as high priority And this has caused a bit of a scandal. As a direct result of this, there was a huge surge in complaints, and there was a huge surge in requests for review and for help. And it's now being, this particular system is now being investigated by the Commonwealth Ombudsman. And this is all happening at the same time as this NDIS bill is being introduced.
1: Mm.
0: So it's really kind of, there's a short-sightedness there, because it's kind of mind-boggling that this same problem is being played out in the aged care space and now possibly being introduced into the NDIS space as well.
1: Yeah, and of course it has very strong shades of robo-debt.
0: Yeah, and I think that we just haven't addressed some of the underlying problems that led to robo-debt. And until we get to those, addressing those sort of systemic issues, we will continue to see these kinds of patterns.
1: Yeah, and I understand also there's been unlawful cancellation of job seeker payments, social security payments, with the targeted compliance framework. And that's operated by Department of Employment and Workplace Relations, and also with Centrelink payments, there's been lots of cases of incorrect and unlawful cancellation of Centrelink payments. So there's a really big trend, isn't there, across government departments to use automated decision making, and obviously they're looking at what they would call efficiencies. Because people cost money, right? It costs money to employ people. So I'm guessing it's to do with efficiencies. But I was thinking about this morning. Efficiency isn't supposed to mean cheaper. It's meant to be getting a good job done for the least amount of money possible. But if it's not doing good quality work, this automated decision making, it's not efficient, is it?
0: Yeah, and not only is it not efficient, it can be really costly. We saw with the robo-debt, for example, it's been the highest ever settlements that government has had to pay out. So it's not necessarily even saving money in the long term. And the sort of sad thing is that it's really possible to use automation in ways that do result in efficiency and don't result in unfairness. And it's just about targeting where you use automation and ensuring that you have protections around it, and then the sort of machine and the human can work really well together, with the machine taking over the sort of those straightforward decision-making processes and the human applying human values and human judgment to more complex decisions. It's really possible to do that. It's just about ensuring that you automate well and not in ways that sort of lead to these problems, like the targeted compliance framework and the aged care example.
1: And don't leave it to the minister to decide where automation can be applied and where it can't be applied. Because for me, the whole automated decision making, it's an abrogation of human responsibility. Oh, it's not me, it's the machine. The machine decided it. A human being didn't decide it. And we can't do anything because the machine rules. I mean, it's ridiculous, isn't it?
0: Yeah. But again, that can be addressed by just having really good human oversight and processes for review and all of those things. If those things are in place, that really does create responsibility for decision making.
1: Yeah.
0: It's a problem that we're not seeing those steps taken.
1: I guess I sort of tend to, my bias would be towards having the right guardrails at the top of the cliff so that people don't fall off. And because when people fall off, they're not necessarily in a position, even when there are, usually very bureaucratic review processes. If people are having a lot of struggles in their lives, they're often not going to be able to use those processes anyway. It's too much. So I would suggest that there shouldn't be automated decision making over areas that require human judgment and human discretion in the first place. And I also had a bit of residual sympathy for these assessors who can see that horrible decisions are being made, can see face to face how it's going to damage the quality of people's lives and put their health and well-being at risk, and they can't override it. Like, it's a bit like the idea of being in a train driver and you can't put the brakes on, you know, but you can see face to face what's going to happen, really, which is a sort of bit of a dramatic metaphor, but I think it's quite real for people working at the front line when they're trying to support people in the best way they can.
0: Yeah, that's the thing. They're absolutely doing the best that they can, and it's a shame that they aren't able to use their expertise as people who have experience with how these decision making processes work and working with vulnerable groups of people. But I agree with you that as a matter of principle, we shouldn't be automating discretionary decisions. And at the very least, when automation is used in some way, there still needs to be that human oversight and review.
1: And we are supposed to still be in a human system of human beings. And I know the Human Technology Institute put forward some great ideas for what needs to be done in the submission to the Senate inquiry into the NDIS bill. And I think you've talked about a couple of them so far. And those recommendations in your submission obviously have broader application relating to automated decision making. So do you want to share some of your key recommendations with listeners?
0: Yeah, sure. So I think probably the most important recommendation is we're actually still waiting for one of the key Robodebt recommendations to be implemented. The Robodebt Royal Commission recommended that there be an overarching framework for automated decision making that would apply across government. And so that kind of legislative framework would set baseline protections that would apply across the board, including doing a lot of the things that I've brought up as problems with the NDIS bill. So things like, you know, making clear that discretion can't be automated, requiring reasons for decisions, having sort of technical safeguards around testing of systems, for example. And it's really important that we have a framework that applies across government, because we currently don't have a consistent approach, and we're seeing different agencies developing their own rules, and it gets messy and complicated, and there are real obvious gaps in protections. So that's the sort of really key recommendation that we'd like to see. And I think the most important outcome of a framework like this is that it would help to prevent these kinds of problematic situations happening, because they would require a lot of upstream consideration of the impacts of adopting automation, and it would require government to justify why they've made a decision to automate.
1: Yeah, it sounds like a bit of a no-brainer having a framework around automated decision-making, really, and especially when you come to think of it, it's going to affect most Australians at some point in their lives. It's just so important, and it's under the radar, and this is something that's going to be ruling our lives way into the future. So it seems like a no-brainer that there should be some framework, and protecting human rights, some framework, rather than departments going off on their own, bringing in legislation that has machines overriding human decisions. So it really does seem like a no-brainer. So what can listeners do?
0: Well, I think, as one thing that we can always do as citizens is to reach out to our MPs. The NDIS bill is still being considered by Parliament, so there's still a chance for it to be amended and for some of these problems to be addressed. So politicians, they're ultimately responsible to the voter, so it's always worth letting them know what you think. So that's one thing you can do. Another thing I would just say, if you are a person that's been affected by an automated decision that you think is unfair, there are options available. There's lots of legal services, free legal services that do really important work advocating for people and helping people. So just know that those options are out there.
1: Okay, I'll put a couple of links on our website, and also I might also put a link to your submission, which I assume is in the public domain. So,
0: yeah.
1: Okay, I can do that. So thanks so much for coming on the program today, Sarah Sacker, and highlighting some really alarming moves by government to ramp up automated decision-making, in particular in relation to the NDIS bill, but also in relation to other areas of government oversight like aged care and Centrelink payments, as we've talked about. It's been highly informative, and I'm very grateful to you and the Human Technology Institute for publicising this really urgent issue that's set, as I say, to affect millions of Australians way into the future.
0: Thanks so much for having me.
1: Yeah, it's been a real pleasure. So just for a couple of community announcements, there is an event, Cuba After Castro, on July the 10th at 6:30 p.m. in Carlton, the Kathleen Syme Library, 251 Faraday Street, Carlton. For those who are listening to some of the updates about what's happening with Cuba on Kill Your Lawn this morning. And also, of course, we're in NAIDOC Week, which is celebrated in the first week of July each year, when we celebrate and learn more about the history, culture and achievements of Aboriginal and Torres Strait Islander peoples. And you can go to their website, www.naidoc.org.au, to find out events in your local area or in your state. 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Meanwhile, to finish our program today and bring us into the next program, Jailbreak, please enjoy Milkumana by King Stingray.

0: Just roll them in the balls. Knead them like you're making flatbread and that. Use your knuckles to flatten them outwards and stretch them at the same time. Put a little bit of flour on them, you know, so it doesn't stick to your hands. Plain flour and self-raising flour and like a handful of salt with every 2 kilos of self-raising and water.
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10: Today it's our day, NAIDOC Day, and all the brothers are coming out here on the oval to celebrate and watch all us dancers and they can all mingle with each other today. A big oval, lots of grass.
4: The sunshine.
10: It's ready for us dancers to dance on and stomp the ground, you know.
6: This is the prison that we live in at the moment. Looking over the oval, there's a big football field, 2 soccer goals, a few barrels on the fence, a bit of razor wire.
10: Fences, barbed wire.
6: Yeah, they're the fences that keep us in jail. Yeah, we won't let that bring us down, we'll always stay happy. Can hear a few keys, I can hear a few boys talking, cheery about NAIDOC Day.
10: Storytelling part just over there.
6: Yeah, we've got the yarning circle over beside us and that. It's just been refurbished, you know, good plants around it and that. There's the big concrete blocks to sit on in the circle so we can sit down and yarn with the elders.
10: We will sit around in a circle, have yarn. When we put our clothes back on, it reminds us of jails, our greens, and back into the wing and the environment. There is, it's like a jail mentality thing. And it's just all men from all these different nationalities. And most brothers, we just stick to ourselves and do our own thing.
6: And the reason that I know it's a prison is because I've been sentenced here and I'm currently living in one of the cells here.
0: Making Johnny Cakes, clears your mind. Yeah, just thinking about home and that day. Thinking about what I used to do when my aunties and my nan and a lot of them had died. And my kids, me and my kids. It's a nice thing to do. Probably a couple of minutes each side. Take them off down the umbrella. Put them with butter, anything like that. Cut them in half and have 2 pieces.

0: Wales, and I've been raised in Dubbo, Wiradjuri country. NAIDOC Day is acknowledgement of who we are and as a people.
1: The best thing about NAIDOC is coming and sharing the Indigenous culture with the boys and seeing how they make Johnny Cakes, and it's a very good experience because my son is Indigenous. I'm absolutely very proud to be here representing, I'm Tongan. I was born in Tonga and came to Australia when I was a baby. I grew up in Robinvale, Victoria, amongst the Murrays and the Indigenous people of the Victoria and New South Wales. And I've spent a lot of my time in jail, so I know a lot about the Indigenous culture, and my wife is Indigenous and my son is Indigenous, and I love him to death.
2: Yeah, ready to dance in about 5 minutes. Just want to shout out to all the mob back home in Dubbo, all the boys. Love yous. Yeah, I'm good. I'm just doing a bit of time, doing a bit of culture dance, get everyone together, all the peoples, all the family, all the inmates. Just going to celebrate NAIDOC Day. It means a lot to me, culture, to the boys, to everyone. Just want to thank everyone of you. All the boys are dancing beside me. It's very powerful for me today. Plan for today is we got dressed up, painted, done a practice dance, come out here, grabbed our gum leaves. Yeah, ready to dance.
3: I'm doing a red lap. I'm painted up and I got all gum leaves around me. But yeah, my name is Stephen. My day is good. I'm doing a NAIDOC Day dance. Dancing for the NAIDOC Day involves elders, everyone, nation, for our elders and past presents that's passed on, comes natural. That's in our culture, it comes naturally. The elders, presents and passed on to us from generation to generation. It's going good today and hope we go good, and finish it off.
4: It's Darren. We're having NAIDOC dancing today. I'm the teacher. I taught these boys these dances. I hope they feel proud today. Feel pretty good at the moment, feel pretty proud. It's NAIDOC week. This is the week where we all come together and pay our respects to the past, the future and the present. Come together and enjoy ourselves, and just to feel proud on this day, for the dancers. Just have a shout out to all the Redfern boys and all the mob around Redfern and Maury. The best thing about NAIDOC, coming together with family and friends, people from where you're from your country, and celebrate our culture, and feel proud.
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12: My name's Justin. NAIDOC's meaningful to watch my brothers share their culture and have that passion and that fire in their stomach. I've written this poem for the NAIDOC theme this year. Writing is a good way for me to express myself. I've been writing for on and off for 12 years. I started in prison, so I wrote some beautiful stuff on the outside, shared at many, many events. I shared at the Black Death in Custody. It motivates me just bringing words together, just having that idea and just expanding on that idea, watching everything come together. Building a story in the moment. Sometimes I don't realise what I'm doing, it just happens. Writing for me in prison is a good way to let things out instead of bottling things up, and to express myself and to share my ideas to the world. I read, write, motivate other people, go to work and create stuff with words. Get an idea, I want to write it down. Wake up in the night, middle of the night, 2 o'clock, and get an idea. I want to express myself, or write a line and expand it the next day, challenging myself. So someone gives me a topic, or I'll give myself a topic, I'll challenge myself to write in depth about it. Could be because of AI, and could be mental health, could be anxiety, could be just a rose speaking in metaphor. It gives me self-determination, so once I get pen to paper, or finger to computer, then it just happens. Well, this poem is about

0: this theme 2025, Next Generation Strength, Vision and Legacy. I wrote it last night and came out to share it with you now. There's a lot of sound, helicopters, I think there's an army base a few k's away, trolleys, people talking, turning keys, knocking on doors. Winsome in word, wealthy with wisdom, many have traumas, struggles to success. We are the source of our own survival in this season. Remarkable in speech, blessed in spirit, magic in our shaker leg, meaning in our song line, passion in our stomping, rhythm in our clapsticks. Whilst healing with the didgeridoo and your darkie, whilst on our ancestors' shoulders, self-worth worthy to be praised, seeing and being seen. Vulnerability is strength, strengthening our five senses on our shores. Seeking our vision, view, ideas, source, insight, nurture, noted visionary. Visiting our burnt bridges, from introvert to knowing, illness to health, poverty to abundance, illiterate to an academic, deception to authentic, procrastination to action, eight to love. It's layers with our lineage that's unlimited in the now, knowing our identity, truth, place, powers in the pen. Generation unto generation, under the firmament is born, formed from the soil, dirt, where sons, daughters, dreaming, from dawn to dust, in unseen atmosphere, by our ancient spirits singing within the depth of our soul, with song of the didgeridoo boomerangs, echoing in our minds and hearts, in honour, holding all together, in this togetherness. It's touching our elders, young warriors, footprints, movement, moving with the wind, shining with splendour. We are spiritual people, destined due from the dream time for this day. Determination is within our DNA, D for deadly, N for natural, A for ability. That's who we are, Aboriginals, original custodial owners of this land, many tribes, one people, leaders, learners, educators, knowledge holders, protectors, providers, brothers, uncles, fathers, grandfathers, husbands, above all, warriors, winsome in word, wealthy with wisdom, many have traumas, struggles to success. We are the source of our own survival in this season. Remarkable in speech, blessed in spirit, magic in our shaker leg, meaning in our song line. I want to say hello to all my loved ones, people that don't believe in themselves, just keep putting one foot in front of the next, you know? Putting one foot in front of the next.
1: Today's NAIDOC Day, and we're celebrating all the brothers in that, you know? The cultural, yeah.
2: NAIDOC means for me more of a family unit. I see half the Koori boys as family. My kids are half Koori. Shout out all the love. It's Bilal. Love yous all. NAIDOC's coming to you wherever you are in the system.
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5: It's Darren. Today it's our day, NAIDOC Day, and all the brothers are coming out here on the oval to celebrate and watch all us dancers. My tribe is Gamilaroi tribe from Moree. Bogabilla, my grandmother's from Bogabilla, Tumala Mission. She was raised up there in the old days, the old tin shacks. She was taken away, stolen generation, for us to have a better life. I think my grandmother's the most strongest person in the world. She went through a lot.
1: She still managed to keep all her family together. I'm Derek. Shout out to all the Gumaroi Nation, the Kamilaroi people. I'm standing here on Darik land, and I want to give a big shout out to the people and pay my respects to the people that I'm land I'm standing on. My cousin Niggs was talking about my family. Family means a lot to us. The culture and the connection that we share with people teach the young generation change for the better. Thanks.
5: I've been in and out of jail for a while. When I'm out and about like this, I feel a bit free, you know. We've got an open space. We've got a lot of place to walk. We mingle with each other and talk. Some places are a little bit different. people go to education and enjoy themselves. People go to work, get work so they can get money and buy ups. Some people just like to just kick back in the wing and do their own thing. That's our life in John Moroney at the moment.
1: I'm Derek. Shout out to all the Gomeroi Nation, the Kamilaroi people.
2: NAIDOC means for me more of a family unit. I see half the Koori boys as family. My kids are half Koori. Shout out all the love. It's Bilal. Love yous all.
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6: 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Yell out to ACT boys. Yeah.
7: You know the special thing about today? Look, I've learned the beauty of different cultures, you know, and how we can all get together.
2: Have fun. Have something to eat.
7: Yes.
2: We're all family, basically.
7: Different background. But today, when we were given the chance to come and enjoy the day and see the different cultures, that was a great thing, you know. And shout out to the governor in John Moroney, and thank you guys for a great day. But my background's Persian, but I've been in Australia most of my life. But yeah, it was so enjoyable watching all this.
6: Just
7: fortunate to
6: time.
7: Be in green. We aren't criminals, we're just going the wrong way. And there are some brothers here that really need help. They don't need to be incarcerated. These days actually bring us together to understand, hey, like, there are people out there that don't need to be incarcerated. They need to be helped.
2: Some people need welfare, some people need families.
7: Housing, family, all that after jail. Culture's got to be respected, especially while we're in custody and we're all living together. And like I said, once again, thanks to the governor here and John Moroney organisers for organising NAIDOC Day. It helped us get together again more closer and understand the culture of not only the Koori boys, watch the beauty of what really means to them, you know what I mean? These boys aren't only in jail, we're all brothers. And, you know, at the end of the day, we love to be part of one culture and one country, which is Australia.
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8: 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I love yous, big shout out. Stay strong, love yous. 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
24: I'm a proud Darragon Dural woman. Bang on those walls. Listen up and enjoy the show.
25: You know what I say? I say use, but use safely. I say stay alive. That's what I say to especially younger guys. I say, look, whatever you do, stay alive. 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
26: I'm Rebecca and I'm from Dwinia. 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A lot of people are not aware if they have hepatitis C. Get yourself tested, get rid of it, be healthy.
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6: Hey, guys, I just want to shout out to my kids, my clan, my sisters, love yous. My family comes from Rewarana, yes. My name's Thomas. I'm going well, I'm doing fine, we're dancing today, I feel great, life's good. NAIDOC means my culture, my spirit, who I am, where I'm from, it means a lot. 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
7: I want to give a shout out to my daughter and my mother and my father. I'm doing good, doing dancing today for NAIDOC. I'm a proud Kamilaroi man from Dubbo, proud of my culture and where I come from.
8: Kenny Zelimovsky from Gamarada Aboriginal Healing and Cultural Leadership here at JMC with my brothers. More of NAIDOC coming up right after this. Don't go away.
4: Yeah, shout out to my fam, my mum, my girl, my sister, my nieces. Much love. And all the brothers in green doing it rough. 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Soldier on.
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12: I'm just cooking some sausages for all the boys. Yeah, that's it. Get together, have a yarn. Beef sausages. 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
13: I'm the actual Koori delegate at the moment. The best thing about NAIDOC is being here with the brothers here from all different parts of the state. There's about 107 brothers in this jail. I've got mob up in Kempsey there, Dungardy land. My father's from up there, yeah, so miss all the family up there. I'm born and bred in Redfern, but yeah, I'll be home soon. Yeah, tell them that I love them heaps and miss them, and hopefully I'll be home soon.
14: 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I'm going good.
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21: 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Luke, shout out to my mob from Narendra, Wadri, yes, much love.
15: The best thing about NAIDOC Day is just getting together with all the brothers and that, and the family and the mob, you know, yeah, it's just the good, best thing about NAIDOC Day. I just want to give a message out to my old girl and then my family from Wellington, the Wadri tribe and that. Just want to say it's a good shout out, you know. Oh, I'm good, yeah, I'm good. So hopefully I'll go home soon, so yeah.
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2: 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Coming up now, we have our final Beyond the Bars broadcast. 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Now, in its 25th year, Beyond the Bars began in 2002 with the very first broadcast at Port Phillip Prison, and each year features songs, stories, opinions and poems from the Aboriginal men and women inside six Victorian prisons while connecting them with culture and community during NAIDOC Week. 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Now we'll hear from the men at Fulham and Loddon prisons in conversation with our Beyond the Bars presenters.
25: So as the boys just get set up, I'd just like to welcome everyone to another edition of Beyond the Bars 2026. Happy night out to everyone out there. 50 years of deadly. Just want to shout out and happy night out to all the mob across the state and even across the country, but especially to the brothers here that have joined us here today for Beyond the Bars edition 25, I believe. So like 25 years this has been running. So It's a beautiful project that's been created, and it was created for the brothers here to involve yous into NAIDOC Week and to bring the community to yous, because yous are still very much part of the community, and we just want to bring yous the input and involve yous in NAIDOC Week. So firstly, happy NAIDOC Week to the brothers here, and thanks for coming down and being a part of it all. No worries. So I just introduced myself. I'm Freddie. I'm a Gippsland boy. I grew up down the road down here, down in West Gippsland. So it was good travelling through country again to come up here and just stirred up the emotions and the energy and of the belonging of country where we come from. So I'm just like get around and introduce the panel.
26: I'm Tash. Yeah, I grew up down. I'm Freddie's big sister. I grew up down here too, so it's sort of like coming home for me. So yeah, I feel like I'm on country down here. It's deadly.
27: Amos Roach, Gundaji Marana. So yeah, come down with the guys down here not long ago, and that was good when we seen everyone here. So yeah, it's good to hear from you this week.
28: Yeah, Shirley Hood, great to be out here. We're in Fulham Prison down on Gunai Kurnai Country, and it's great to be home and great to catch up with all the fellas here today. I can tell from their eyes they got lots to say. So, so happy NAIDOC and great to see there's a few pictures in here too and a few mob just enjoying the day, eh? So happy NAIDOC, you fellas, and good to have a good yarn today. Deadly.
25: I guess we'll start off with there was a concert out here a couple of weeks ago. Was you guys a privy to the concert? And how did you just find that? How did you find that night?
0: Dylan.
25: And who can you remind us who come on that Cheerilee? Who come on the concert for that night? Was that Uncle Kutch and Jimba?
0: Uncle Bart and Jimba come up.
28: Yeah, Bart, Jimba, Amos.
0: Who else?
28: Brent. Yeah, we had Brent.
0: He did some deadly dancing.
28: Yeah.
0: Played the didge for us.
25: What does a night like that, or what does an event like that, or a moment like that, give to you guys in here with things like that that doesn't normally happen? How does it make you guys feel, and what does it produce for you?
0: I think for myself personally, when there's people from my community come in, you know the faces. It's a deadly feeling because I think a lot of us here, we don't get much visits, so it's good for the mob to come see us.
25: So I guess it's a real pump me up. It's like something that, I guess, real community-minded and involvement and connection. And I guess it means much more than what people think.
0: Yeah, definitely.
25: Something as small as that can have a profound effect.
0: Yeah, definitely.
28: Yeah, that's it. I know that we had music pumping in here. Was it good to have that? Do you usually get music concerts like this?
0: Not concerts, only other than you fellas coming in. Yeah, but we have our own like stereos in our cells and have our own little music sesh.
28: That's good.
0: But, yeah.
26: But I bet you they have to be at a certain level, yeah? They can't be as loud as a concert.
0: No, we pump it up.
26: Yeah, you do. You party in here.
25: Is there any limits on what type of music you can play?
0: I think at other locations there is.
25: Mm-hmm.
0: Yeah, if it has that the label on it, I think.
25: Okay, the parental advisory label, is that the label?
0: Yeah, I think at some locations you're not allowed to order them.
25: Okay.
0: Yeah.
25: And what about this location? Are you allowed to have them here?
0: I think at this location it's all right.
25: Okay.
0: Yeah.
28: What do you listen to?
0: What have I got in there? I got Nookie, Kill the Dead. I had an AB original one. If there's Blackfellow music, we can buy it.
25: Mm-hmm.
0: But then also a bit of Kevin Gates. Some of the other CDs be floating around, and sort of stuff you listen to at home, Creedence, and
25: yeah,
0: all that.
25: What we kind of grew up on and stuff.
0: Yeah,
25: like that.
0: Yeah, all that.
25: Kevin
0: other
25: Gates,
0: stuff.
25: A bit of an OG, old school there, been around. Yes.
0: Yeah.
25: Don't hear that name mentioned too much for people's selection, but he's quite good. I like him as well.
0: Yeah.
25: Yeah.
28: That's right, eh?
25: Yeah, so no, it's a good round of musical taste there. So yeah, so it's good to see that you can still access I guess a bit of yourself and a bit of what resonates with you, and you can access that and I guess utilise that and help you through the hard times that you're in.
0: Yeah, I think music can be a therapy.
25: Yeah, definitely. For us mob, we've used it for thousands and thousands of years.
0: Yeah.
25: It just certainly has a place and has a purpose. So if you can find that purpose, then you can almost create the place anywhere.
0: Yeah, definitely.
25: And so some of the adjustments that you'd have to make being in a place like this, is it difficult to adjust?
0: I think as Blackfellas, we are very resilient and we can adjust to most situations. But I think at...
28: Yes,
0: at,
28: we are.
25: At I think first, that was a beautiful, beautiful statement, that one. Yeah, that was, yeah.
0: At first time when you first come in, like the first time I come in, I bumped straight into Uncle Wally Arden. Bless him. So yeah, it was just because of the numbers that are in here, you'll always know someone in here. Especially coming in as a young fella, they can be a little bit nerve-wracking. But yeah.
25: Is that something that, like, I guess most... Like someone, you always have to come to the prison for the first time, and on your first time, is it something that is hard to I guess stomach or to to deal with, knowing the what's upcoming, what potentially may be upcoming, or the lack of freedom that you have, and how you have to adjust to certain systems, and that you would normally not have to adjust on the outside? Is that like difficult to process and to mentally process and then physically adapt to?
0: I think the first time's scary. And if you come back after that, then you're sort of just spewing, because you know you're just wasting time. Yeah, but I think it's just the first time that's scary, because you don't really, it's the fear of the unknown.
25: That's correct, the fear of the unknown. So, that's good.
28: Because it's a full-on process, eh?
0: Yeah.
28: Do you want your young kids to be putting up with that sort of processes?
0: No, never. That's why we're like, after the first time, when you start to come back, you know, the things that you're going to miss out on, because kids grow up real quick. Yeah.
25: Talking about missing out on stuff, that's like the obvious ones, your kids, your family, your friends. Is there anything that you missed that you probably thought that you wouldn't have missed? Like maybe the sound of the river if you come from the country, or
26: a certain food,
25: or a certain smell, or like a train rattling by if you live.
0: It's all the little things. Yeah. It's all the little things. You miss all the sorts of small things. It can be a bit. When you sort of think about it, you sort of got to close yourself off from it.
25: Yeah, you kind of got to need to block it out. And
0: just otherwise it'll... Even just like when you watch your TV and the Macca's ads come on, or, you know what I mean?
25: That's something that you're not able to just...
0: The things that you know you can't have. I think probably the new age people coming in, they probably miss their phones. Yeah. Things like that, you know, their social media.
25: That's just... Pretty much spot on with the new age and the new technology and the new wave and the way the world's going. So
26: they're not addicted to drugs anymore. It's addicted to technology and stuff. So when they come in here, they're having withdrawals from not being on technology and
0: the
26: getting on Facebook
0: on the wall,
26: and on the social media and the instant contacts, the connections that you make with all the technology these days.
25: Talking about technology, what technologies do you have access to? Pretty much nothing.
7: Yeah, you've got no problem.
25: Maybe a CD player, that's about it.
7: CD players, CDs, TV.
25: Yeah,
10: TV, we've got no remote control to turn our television on.
11: Oh, some fellas do, but...
10: Okay.
12: Yeah, you got no motivation, do you? So you got... Well, the only motivation you got here is... mates around the prison area.
25: So everyone's like helping each other along through their time here. And there's, see, look, with prison, it's I guess it's rehabilitation, and that's what they're trying to aim for. Do you think they're achieving that, or they're trying to achieve that?
12: I don't think they are.
10: There's no rehabilitation courses.
25: Programs
12: There's no programs, are there?
10: No.
25: Okay. Look, I was just looking up on the board behind you. Is that something that's just something that's been discussed, like the curry cooking class? Is that just something that you guys discuss?
12: That's the stuff we talked about, and the AWO here, Danaya, she actually wrote it all down on the board.
25: And these are some of the things you're trying to implement and to bring in and to try and get knowledge from these activities.
12: Yeah.
25: Are you having any success? Do you feel like you're having any success with achieving some of those activities being brought in?
12: Well, we haven't even had any stuff brought in at the moment, but they're still working on it.
28: Yeah.
25: Is this still pretty new then?
28: I like it. Yeah, I like that you've actually got some brilliant programs out there, you know, and you've got Dadi Manwaro. A big hello to all the Dadi mob. Like, definitely. Curry cooking class, I love it. That way, at least then you can learn how to cook, okay, for when you get out, three times a day.
12: Well, we just had a cooking course just a couple of days ago. We just made those chocolate rumble balls.
26: They're my favourite.
28: Rumble balls.
12: So we just cooked those, and we done the actual cooking course for you.
28: Oh, now that's good. Did you learn anything? What did you learn from it?
12: Oh, how to mix chocolate together.
25: I didn't want to mix it.
12: I just wanted to have a taste.
28: Exactly, but
12: because I'm a diabetic.
28: Yeah, right. That's when you would just want to jump all in it, eh? But it is funny because simmering chocolate and getting it to blend, like, it's a real skill, isn't it?
12: Yeah, and also putting the white coconut over the balls.
28: Wow.
26: That's a messy job.
12: Yeah.
26: Very messy.
25: Now, the most important question after it was, you able to eat it all?
12: Yeah.
25: Yeah.
12: I didn't let one thing go. I just kept on going down.
28: That is brilliant. What's your name, bro?
12: Oh, my name's Wayne. I come from Swan Hill.
28: Oh, yeah. Swan Hill.
12: Ramba, Black Cockatoo.
28: Oh, yes.
12: My artwork
26: that's
12: down.
26: Your painting.
28: That's where we got your beautiful painting.
25: That's quite good. That's deadly, that.
28: That is amazing.
12: Took me only 2 days.
25: Just quickly, a big hello to all the Swan Hill mob up that way as well. So tune in.
28: Yeah, brr. Describe this, bro. Describe it.
12: Well, the black cockatoo is the male cockatoo.
28: Yes.
12: And the cockatoo behind it, it's a female. So they just they're both mating together, so they can bring in more cockatoo babies. So they surroundings of more cockatoos.
28: Yes, and you've got the frame.
12: And the circles is the campsites of the Indigenous people, and the pathway is a foot walking track.
28: Yes.
25: That's actually quite a good painting. Got some talent there, but I'm impressed with that. Some nice colours there used as well. And the story behind it fits it well. It's all about the regeneration of the next breed,
26: the next
25: crop coming through, and it's important to us that we include the animals a part of that as ourselves.
28: Yeah, that's right. I mean, because it's our the nature, it's our connection to country that's going to keep healing us. Like, do you get to see much of nature out here?
12: Oh, all we see is heaps of birds flying around, like the red galahs.
28: Yes.
12: There's a few cockatoos flying around, the white ones, but you don't see the black ones.
28: Yes. Yeah.
12: There's heaps of seagulls there. They just like vultures, them ones.
25: Seagulls.
12: Yeah. As soon as you chuck a piece of bread at, they all swarm.
26: Yeah, it's like the Nemo. It's like, mine. Yeah.
25: It's like their call is an alarm call for everyone to come and get a free feed.
26: Yeah.
25: So it's like,
12: as soon as you break up of, a piece of bread and to feed the sparrows, you got the black crows that keep on coming down to attack the sparrows. Take the bread. Ah.
25: So there's a bit of warfare going on between the birds. Is they're trying to find their place in line and
28: hierarchy.
12: Yeah, as soon as I feed the sparrows, and as soon as I stop feeding them, they all come over to me and they actually swarm a pile.
25: So
12: the sparrows, they know who's feeding them.
25: There's a bit of a pattern going on, and they've recognised the pattern and they've recognised where to go.
12: Yeah.
25: So like as I was just saying, anything that we've done, animals have done it first. So, like, they're quite intelligent, and it's quite good to see that you're connecting with culture and country still.
12: Yeah.
25: Because animals, like birds and stuff, they're much part of our culture. So it's good to see that you'll be able to connect, and they're able to connect with you as well.
12: Yeah.
25: And that fear is doesn't seem to be exist. So no, it's good to hear.
28: That's it. Have we got any shout-outs to family that you want to do? Anyone want to shout out to family for NAIDOC?
12: No, I've got no family left. All mine up there.
13: Yeah, I'd like to do a shout out.
28: Oh, yeah, dream time.
25: Yeah,
28: got one lad.
14: Yeah, I'd like to do a shout out to my dad, Brian Pretty, my sisters, Alicia, Storm, Matilda, and my little brother, Ty Maynard. I'd like to do a shout out to all my cousins now in Risdon Prison down in Tasmania and all the Nunjeddy mob over Adelaide on my mum's side, Palawa on my dad's side.
16: How many left?
14: Yeah, that's pretty much it for now, my brothers.
25: So your family from South Australia and Tasmania?
14: Yeah, so my mum is from SA, my dad's Palawa.
25: And how do you find that being here? Like, you're in a place where you have almost no choice. You're here for a duration of time.
14: Yep.
25: And that must really affect you personally, like having your family so far away.
14: It does, word it does, yeah.
25: And it certainly, like, I'm sure it doesn't just affect you, it affects your family members as well, because it's they're hurting as well through this process.
14: Yeah, yep.
25: So it's a hard process for all to go through and to be a part of. And just wish you well, brother. Wish your family all the best, and happy NAIDOC, and all the best for you directly in your mob.
28: Yeah, and I just want to ask you, what's it like?
14: What do you mean?
28: Like dealing with family away.
14: Oh, it's very hard. Very hard. Like all you get in here is just your phone calls and stuff like that. But I guess we all reach out, you know.
25: Yeah. And I guess you lean on each other a lot for support and to help you through those hard times, and someone to talk to who can understand what you're going through, someone similar.
14: Yep.
25: And that way you can kind of get it out of you a little bit before it all builds up.
14: Yeah, it feels good having your brothers and that around each other, you know.
25: That's one thing that I've noticed coming to all these type of prisons is the connectivity between all the brothers. You're all walking your own journeys, you've got your own pathways in life, but you're all ready and willing to be a lending ear or a shoulder to lean on to help each other through especially this type of period where you are at. And I've noticed that most from travelling around to the different prisons, the connection that the brothers have, and it's good to see that that we're all still here for each other. And that's what this is a part of as well, is it's create connection and have yous connected to community and a part of everything that we do on the outside as well.
14: Yep.
25: So,
12: they just can't keep us all locked up forever.
25: No, well, they can't.
12: They have to release us sooner or later.
25: Now, this is just like...
28: Exactly.
25: This is just like a pit stop kind of like, and I guess where they're just holding us for now, and you'll be back with us.
12: Yeah.
28: Yeah, I mean, and always, you know, I mean, this is the little speed bump that we're dealing with in, like, you know, in this war, really, you know. We're in this point where we're being, you know, in lockdown for, you know, for crazy stuff. So just maintaining our spirit is really important, you know, to get you through to the next mountain, you know, and that's really important. How do you keep maintaining spirit? Do you get that chance to do it here?
13: Through our community.
28: Pass, grab that mic there.
13: Through our community of prisoners is how we manage to sort of keep a bit of reality about ourselves, because we're all off country when we're in here, so we can't, you know, wander up a river, sit on the beach. We miss everywhere we go and everything we do, actually, on the outside.
28: Yeah.
13: It's a pretty heavy place to be in. So our close-knit community in the prison, we have a bit of an advantage on a lot of the prisoners, where we have got people to talk with and can understand what we're missing in life.
28: That's
25: a great point. That's a great point, because normally when you think of prison, you think of isolation. You think of in a prison cell, you're sitting by yourself, you're there for a punishment. But it's good to see that through these hard times and the times that you have no control, or you can't make a decision yourself, that you've got someone to lean on. And they're not anyone from a position of power. They're just your brother.
13: Who walk
25: the same roads that you walk, and it's good to see that connection is still strong, and hopefully, you know, and that's pretty much what flows from the outside as well. The connection is still strong, and it comes to the inside. It's good to see the unification of the brothers. It doesn't matter where you come from. Mm. If you're a brother and if you're in the unit, then we're all in it together.
15: I'd just like to give a shout out to my brothers and sisters down in Melbourne, also down here in Gunai country, and my mob in Tarangarong up in the mountains. And it's also the spirit of the brotherhood here that keeps us together as well. The unity of us, where we can talk, have a yarn with each other, and that's what gets us through.
28: Right. Hey, do you get to do like cultural cultural things like smoking ceremonies or?
15: Not at the moment, we're working towards it.
28: Yes.
25: Is that a possibility that things like that may come in the future? There hasn't been like a flat no. There's like something that they can talk about, trying to work with, and maybe implement.
10: We do hopefully. We do get to do smoking ceremonies.
15: Hopefully, one day we'll get there.
10: Not at this moment.
28: Yeah.
10: Unsure of why.
25: Okay.
28: That's it. But as long as you keep asking for it, hey.
12: Yeah. Well, you get a lot of smoking ceremonies up at Lake before. Prison.
10: We did, and it stopped.
12: And it stopped there for a while, and it just keeps on going. Whenever they choose to have it done.
28: Wow, yes, and I know because Ravenhall, you know, it should have it going
10: during
28: all the
10: summer,
28: time.
10: It's actually a fire hazard issue, they tell us.
25: Is that hard to accept? Like, it might happen this week, but it won't happen next?
10: Yep.
25: Yeah. So, like, is that, like, something that you have to kind of, I guess, deal with and manage on a mental state as well?
12: Yep.
25: Like, you're looking forward to it, you're expecting it to happen, but then it gets turned around and said, no, it's not happening. Without reasons?
10: Yep.
25: So you're just left with nothing?
10: Nothing.
12: You don't get to see the smoking ceremonies like you see it on the outside.
25: Mm-hmm.
12: On TVs and stuff, like when you see Michael Long giving the walk.
25: Yeah, the welcomes and stuff, yes.
12: Welcome to stuff and to help the other people doing the walk across the Melbourne Bridges and the West Gate, just to help the community and also our culture.
28: A walk across the bridge
12: kind of thing.
28: I mean, you know, as a community, we should keep trying to push stuff like that. You know, they did the Harbour Bridge. Yeah.
12: That's what they should do with the young kids, get all the young kids involved.
28: Yes.
12: Instead of letting them run amok around Melbourne.
28: Yeah. Because they're doing it because they're bored, hey?
26: And there's no programs. There's nothing for them to do.
10: There's no
26: one
10: taking
26: them up the
10: bush.
26: Yeah, and there's nothing that's tailored to them.
10: It's one thing I used to do often on the outside is take the young kids up the bush.
26: I'm going back to programs.
10: Bush study.
26: How often are they cancelled on you guys? Like,
12: Well, you get more programs at Ravenhall, but here you don't get any programs at all.
10: They're regularly cancelled too.
12: Yeah, because they haven't got enough officers to actually
25: to deliver
12: the programs here, like at Ravenhall and all the other prisons. You get more programs in other prisons, and this is the only prison that doesn't have any programs.
28: Wow. Yeah.
25: See, there's a lot on the board there. That's what I'm looking at, and I was like thinking, "Well, that sounds amazing. That sounds great that they're trying to implement these kind of programs or activities." But then you talk to you guys, and then you find out that this is where it ends or starts and kind of ends.
12: So you don't even get in to see NDIS people to come in, and they got NDIS. Workers up there too.
25: So it almost doesn't even belong on. It's like it's almost invisible ink. It's almost So it's like it's there, but it's not there.
12: Yeah,
15: we've got been sitting up there for the last 4 months.
25: For 4 months, it's been sitting there. Wow. And okay.
28: Wow, the writing's on the wall, hey.
10: We have facilities, and we're not allowed to use them.
25: You've got facilities, but you're not allowed to use them.
12: Yep. Yeah, there's writing on the wall, and there's also writing on the paper, but.
10: But
12: they don't do anything about it.
10: No.
12: They just leave it all go on one tray.
25: What do you think that is then? Do you think that is just to appease you for the moment?
10: Yep. Quite often.
25: Okay. Yep. So it's a small little I guess give you what you want, but we're not going to really deliver.
10: Unfortunately, it's a list of things that we'd like to have but won't see.
25: And how important do you think that would be in your incarceration?
10: It's really important. It's uplifting. We get to enjoy our company and different life stories, and we swap all the people that we know from different prisons. I haven't been in this one very long, but I've quickly come to understand that it's exactly the same as the other four I've recently been in.
25: Mm-hmm.
10: So we have these facilities, but we aren't allowed to access them or use even the smoking pit, you know, like.
25: So this is money getting spent for nothing?
10: Yes.
27: We've been doing this for 25 years, you know, pretty sure, on the bars. you know, and it's happening. So hopefully what we're looking at here on the board, hopefully we can get that implemented properly, you know, into this facility here, because it's, yeah, it's, that connects you straight up with culture. What I'm looking at there is all the things that young men and women, you know, that would need, you know, with culture, and it's very important. And we just need to connect that.
28: That's right. To get back on, to get you back on track. Hey, we need little things so you can discuss.
25: What change always happens with words, with bringing it to attention. So if the first step is talking about it, and then the next step is trying to find out a way to make it all happen. Sometimes it can't happen, but sometimes it can. But we don't really know until we go. So like seeing that stuff on the board, that gives us something to talk about as well, and to put out there, because some of this stuff here can really uplift your skill set and increase your hobbies. And then you've got something to go back to the community with something brand new. And then you go back and you can feel different, you can be seen different, and then maybe you can achieve different. Who knows what could come out of it?
0: But I think they're unrealistic things.
28: No.
0: Well,
28: no.
0: It's just an AOD program, men's behaviour change, positive relationships, a cooking class. I mean, they're not unachievable.
25: Especially with the alcohol, the AOD program, it's you guys wanting to understand more and to know more, so you can be more informed about when the situation comes, then you can make a better informed decision. So like some of this stuff here is like off your own back, you thought about it, and this is something that should be implemented, the AOD one especially.
28: And I love it. And there's emu eggs. You guys have brought some really great ideas up here. You know, like emu eggs, you've got time to do that. Cultural classes, like...
0: We don't even have an art class here.
28: Woodwork.
4: I took all my art supplies off here today.
28: Put a microphone on this one, please.
25: Do they give you, when they take things away from you, do they give you a reason why?
9: No, there's no reason why. So recently I won an award through Confined. I'm not allowed to receive the award. They took all my canvases and all my... basically stuff that you use during art to, it's all stuck in property, no access. They gave me my paintbrushes, so I don't know what I'm going to do with them. I've got all my canvases and half-finished artwork sitting in a box.
25: And you can't paint the walls?
9: No, we're not supposed to paint the walls, no. same, I've begun a painting the same as Clancy's here. Like, this one's Future Dreaming. So we... Torch and Confine is designed so that our community could make a few dollars for ourselves when we get out, and also maybe make a name for ourselves and continue to sell artwork, which we can't do if it's all taken off here and stuck in a box in storage. So I really don't understand what the program is with that. At every other prison I've been in, we can access art materials, and there is an art class of some description. It all fell through at Hopkins recently, but we made our own art class in the unit.
28: That so, is the way to go. That's the way
9: we had,
28: to go.
9: We had access to materials, so we were able to have an art class and do it ourselves and get all the fellas that want to paint, painting, drawing.
28: And that's all really on. Good when they're supporting you and encouraging development and, you know, strengthening, then it's a great thing, isn't it? Like you guys feel it as well.
9: It feels really good.
28: Yeah. Yep. Yeah, well, that's what we encourage then, just for the system out there. Let's encourage our gentlemen to, you know, get stronger and get materials so that they can develop.
9: It's educational, like learning all about our totems and bush items and food. We paint all sorts of, you know, traditional art. And we get to do a lot of homework doing it and research material with doing that. And we can't, if we can't paint, it's just that's not available.
25: To non-Indigenous people, it's not so important, but to Indigenous it's very important.
9: Yeah.
25: So it's something that in future we need to be maybe discuss. We'll bring it out with discussions and then we'll go from there.
9: Mm.
28: Yeah, well, we're down to our our last moments here together. Have we got any last sort of words? If everybody just does a sprout of words, would be just lovely.
0: I just want to, before we go, just give a shout out to my mob. Up Shipway there, northern suburbs of Melbourne. So look after yourselves out there. Much love.
14: I'd like to shout out to just all the mob, no matter where you are. And I'd just like to, say goodbye to one of the elders too.
5: Another Black Death in custody,
14: eh? What's his name? Uncle Kelly Kenny. Passed away in Ravenhall on Tuesday. So I'd just like to say I'm sorry to all his family and all that happened, and on you, my mob.
28: Beautiful, brother. Beautiful,
17: bro, yeah. I'd like to have a shout out to the Kelly community. I was a good friend of Kenny's, was there with him on the afternoon. I'd like to shout out to Jerome Kelly, who's in the same prison. He's doing it very hard with that. He's going to be sorely missed. There's a lot to be talked about over that. So a shout out to all the community up along the Murray River and the Kurnai community as well. Your turn.
18: Thank you. Yeah, I'd like to shout out to all the Kellys and especially the Kenny's family of his death in custody. And he's a great guitar player. Don't mind me asking. He's a good singer, good artist, and also a good guitar player. Since I've known him at Ravenhall, he was the best singer at all, at out everyone.
28: Wow.
18: So, and also I'd like to just shout out to all my mob over in Swan Hill. Ramba Ramba.
28: Kuru kuru.
18: And have a good NAIDOC week.
28: Yeah, thanks Clancy, yeah.

0: mob down Melbourne, and the Kelly mob, my in-laws. Hope you're doing well. Sorry for the passing of Ron Kenny. Love yous and misses.
1: That's great, and great to have this time with you. I know that there is much more to say, but, and I can feel it, we've got to keep this coming out. Please keep sharing it in your art, keep sharing it in song and in voice. Yeah, and story. It's great. Any last words?
2: I just want to thank the brothers for being a part of it today and sharing what you've shared. It's I'm sure it's not easy to talk about some of the things that you've spoken about, and I'd just like to pass my condolences on to the family as well, because it's not an easy time, especially when you lose a family member in custody. It's almost like he's been stolen. So send the condolences out to the mob.
1: That's right. And just the thing, deaths in custody is not on. We have had over 600 deaths in custody and 000 charges. Just for the future, I stand with all my brothers and sisters in this stand against war, and we need all of our people accounted for. Let's find out what the story was, and again, who was responsible. We'll have to face up to their judgment day. It will come back around. We're very important people, and we're connected to this earth for over 120,000 years. To all of our mob here today who feel it, I just hope we look into the sky to our ancestors and to our dirt, to the earth, and find our comfort in a place in our nature. So I really just give a lot of love out to yous today. Thank you for your voice, so important, and to keep it strong and keep doing the connection yourself. You know, keep the talking, keep the storylines, and keep the song lines going. Brr. Yeah, let's hear it. Happy night off.
3: Thank you.

0: Okay, let's get this started.
1: Welcome again to Fulham Prison. We're back here for another edition of Beyond the Bars 2026. 50 years of NAIDOC this year, so 50 years of Deadly. So it's been a long time, and this is one of the things that have grown out of NAIDOC is Beyond the Bars workshops with the prison broadcast. Come out here to see the brothers for NAIDOC Week. Happy NAIDOC Week, brothers.
2: Happy NAIDOC Week.
0: Yeah, happy NAIDOC.
1: So we'll just start with introducing ourselves. I'm Freddie Norris. I'm a Kurnai man. Grew up down the road in Gippsland, down in West Gippsland. So just a privilege and pleasure to be out here with you today, brothers.
2: Love you. Thank you for coming out, brother. We appreciate it. We're glad you've come out. Too Deadly.
0: Yeah,
3: I'm Tash Norris. I'm Kurnai Gunjanamara. I'm Freddie's big sister. So yeah, I'm happy to be here back on country too. So happy NAIDOC to you, all you boys and brothers.
2: Yeah, Deadly. Yeah. Thank you.
0: Yeah, Deadly.
2: We appreciate it too. Thank you for coming out.
0: Yeah, great. I'm Shirley Hood. Nyungar Kurnai Gunjanamara. So great to be here on country.
2: Oh, yeah. Brr.
4: I'm Amos Roach, Gunjanamara, Nandiri, and Deadly. Good to be here for NAIDOC Week for you guys today. Never listen to what you've got to say. So I'm,
2: Deadly, thank you, brother. Thank you.
1: Yeah, as we look around, we've got the brothers down here. There's a good group here. They seem pretty active and energised to get up and be a part of it. So it's a privilege, and thanks for coming down and keeping things rolling. Because it's a two-way street, this program and this workshops and what has been created. So and it's mainly about the brothers here. Everyone wants to hear what you fellas have got to say. And we're just pretty much just the anchors, just to keep things in place and just to keep things rolling forward. So once again, thanks for being a part of it, and we look forward to a good show today.
0: That's it. We're at Fulham. We're in Fulham. Kurnai Gunnai Country.
2: Can you hear it? Can you hear the mic?
1: Over yeah, here? So we'll just get you to introduce yourselves and where you come from, and then we'll.
2: Yeah, all right. How you going? I'm Lindsay. I'm not gonna say your last name. Yeah. Oh shit, sorry. Oh yeah. Well, my name's Lindsay. I'm local boy. I'm from around Maui area and the northern suburbs of Melbourne and around at Bush and that, and back up northern New South Wales and that, but. Yeah, no, nice to meet you. I'm glad you've come in. I didn't even know the show was on today, and it's a little bit of an eye opener. But Beyond the Bars, is that what the show is? Yeah.
1: Yes.
2: Yeah, no, half of us by surprise. So thank you. I just wanted to say thank you, and we appreciate you coming in, and thanks for taking the time out of your day to come in and check us out. You know, and let us say hello on the radio. And yeah, no, we appreciate it. Thank you. That's just from all us brothers.
0: Yeah. Deadly Lindsay.
5: Thank you. Yeah, another brother here, Jandamara, Gunnai Kurnai, Yuan Man. Yeah, just happy for you fellas to all be in. Happy to be here with all the brothers. It's a good feeling to be around all the mob, you know. And just shout out to the mob back, Aubrey Wodonga there, to my mum, sisters, and my two daughters. And happy birthday to my my baby mama tomorrow. So, yeah.
0: Yay.
6: Hello, mate. Yeah, it's me, Jared. I'm from Adelaide. I'd like to say hello to the mob back home. Love yous, miss yous. And yeah, I'll see yous when I get out.
0: Deadly.
7: Jesse G, Dan and Nong here, South East. Rundri, Gunajmara. Good to see you fellas back here today. Seen you a couple of weeks ago there. Had a little dance and that. Yeah, we'll see how we go today, eh, fellas?
0: Yeah.
7: Yeah, that's right. Dan Nong in the house.
8: Yep. Craig here from Dan Nong as well, South East. Hello to all my brothers and sisters out there. Rundri, Kurnai, here.
0: Deadly.
9: Yeah, Travis from Dan Nong. Yeah, just want to shout out to everybody in Dan Nong. Shout out to Georgie, Luke, everybody, yeah.
0: Deadly.
10: Yeah, it's James here. My name's Jali Mob from Ipswich, down in Brizzy Way. Shout out to all the brothers and sisters. And shout out to all the brothers locked up in the system.
0: Yeah.
11: Yeah, this is Carl. Yeah, this is Carl from down back from Madura, Barkindji Wonkamara tribe. Just shout out to your brothers. Love yous. Shout out to my mum. Shout out to my two sons. Love yous.
12: Yeah, Robert Smob up from Brizzy, Bunjalung boys. Yeah, shout out to my son Zane and Shep and Christy and Brett. Love yous.
13: Yeah. Hi everyone. Shout out to all the brothers. Shout out to my kids and their mother Camelia in Echuca. Love yous.
3: What was your name, bros? Luke.
13: Oh, Luke. Luke, Matilda, Isabella, and Ali.
14: I'm Lenny, Gunna Kuna Yoda Yoda, from Shepparton. Proud to be on country with all the brothers. And yeah, that's it.
15: I'm Jamie, I'm a Charles, Yoda Yoda, from Shepparton, Melbourne. Just shout out to my mother and my honey, and my cousins, and all the boys. Thank you.
16: So my name's Brad. Shout out to everyone down in Northside. Shout out to my baby mama Dakota. Hope you're doing alright.
2: We've got a couple of brothers in the back there. Jamesy, brother Jamesy, and brother Mildura boys.
17: Shout
2: here.
17: Out to all my
2: other brothers over here. Jump up there, my cousin.
17: Anthony, Gunnell Colonel Mob. Shout out to all my Gippsland brothers and sisters if you're listening.
0: Yeah, good on Anthony.
18: Hey, Kane, Rondry Mob, you know, Frankston area, shout out to everybody in Frankston, you know, all the boys and girls out there in the street, still doing it hard, keep it up, you know, no, straight from the, sorry, straight out from Fulham, you know, shout out.
0: That's it, brr.
19: Guy, Jaja Marung. Want to shout out to my family, say rest in peace to my uncle that just passed away, look down on me, and just shout out to all the mob here today, pay my respects to past, present, emerging, and shout out to my partner Kelly, love you baby.
20: Daniel, Yorta Yorta Mob from Chuka there, just like to shout out to my mob back at home. To my sisters, my nephews. Yeah, shout out to the boys in the system.
21: Yeah. Hi, my name's James from Dandenong. Shout out to all the Koori boys, everyone that I've grown up with, and yeah, mum and family and that.
0: Yeah.
21: That was good.
22: Blake from Echuca. Shout out to my missus, my two kids, my family back there. Love yous all.
2: Well, just that's back to me. Back.
0: Good on you, yeah. Lindsay. Good on you.
2: Yeah. No. Thank yous. I just wanted to say thank yous again. You know, Deadly's. We appreciate how yous come in, and we haven't really got that many subjects. It's a bit on the spot. You know, like surprise. You know, otherwise I would have come up a little bit more rehearsed. You know, I would have had something to say. But all I can say is thank you. Thank you, for coming up, and all the local mobs are all around every which way. You know, the north, south, east, west. Gunditjmara mob, or all the Yorta Yorta mob, all the Gippsland, you know, all the Gunai Kurnai, all the mobs, all Bunjalungs, all everywhere, you know, all even territory, Queensland, New South, all the blacks everywhere. Love yous all, you know, and we're surviving. We're survivors.
0: Hey, that was Deadly, Lindsay, and we are survivors. I love the way that you just got everybody to say a quick hello.
2: Yeah.
0: You know?
2: We need to. We got to so we know who each other is, you know, like, and because we're coming here, it's just raw, it's random.
0: Yes.
2: It's surprise. So, like, we're glad you're coming, and we're thankful that, you know, because you're black fellas too, you know.
23: Exactly,
2: and
23: if we
2: don't listen to you fellas and say hello to you fellas, we don't know who yous are. And yous go, and yous come in, and we got to tell yous who we are, you know. That's deadly. We appreciate how yous come in.
0: That's right. And that was good to do a smoking ceremony together. to start the time, eh?
1: Yeah, yeah. Well, they're welcome to country, Tyler and Jesse, and like it's usually a little bit more organised, but we're a little bit unorganised, and just, you know, like it's just a like we're on the spot for, you know.
0: Yeah. Yeah, so, and yeah. Lucky we're deadly at flying at the seat of the moment, eh?
3: Yeah. It was deadly though, you know. Even though it was on the spot, it was deadly.
1: Yeah. I had to run to the other side of the jail, go get the leaves and that and firewood. But yeah, that's all right. Yeah.
0: Oh, so you was one of the ones who went back to Yurung and got some of that.
1: Yeah, I had to run back over to Yurung to get it. Yeah.
3: No, thanks for that, bros.
1: Yeah, that's right. Yeah.
4: We appreciate the appreciation of you guys appreciating us. It makes us feel good because we want to do this for you as well. You are our people.
1: Yeah, no, deadly, yeah.
4: Use our community still, and NAIDOC Week belongs to all of us.
1: Yeah,
4: and
1: happy NAIDOC.
4: And we want to make you involved of it in as well.
1: That's together, that's a togetherness, you know, like, and that's too deadly. That's solid as. And thanks, Mercedes, and what's your name again, cuz? Rah.
4: Oh, cuz, there you go.
0: Yeah,
4: but I'll know you tomorrow.
1: He's related now.
4: Yeah.
1: What happens in jail stays in jail. Yeah.
0: But that's true, eh? 3CR, they've been our gang for years, you know?
1: Yeah, deadly, yeah.
0: And it's really good that we keep connected like that, you know?
4: They support us through all these endeavours and programs and projects that we try to get off the ground for our people.
1: Yeah.
4: And they fully endorse us and fully behind us and fully with us to try and make those things happen. So without 3CR, this probably couldn't exist.
3: Yeah, it wouldn't be possible.
1: That's probably what us boys would probably want to shout out to 3CR and thank yous for coming in to getting our voices on the radio and saying hello and happy NAIDOC and we appreciate that too. So thanks 3CR and all the blacks too, eh?
0: Woo!
1: Everywhere.
0: So tell us about Fulham. What sort of stuff comes up here? Like, do you have many people come in and do programs here?
5: Not really. Not for us anyway. Just you guys were like the one of the biggest ones that have come up.
0: Really?
6: We've got the torch program that comes in once a month.
0: Yeah.
6: They just came last week, put in our paint, you know.
24: We got a mad unit though. Yurung's a mad unit.
6: Yeah, we've got a mad unit up Yurung there.
0: Yes.
6: All us boys up there, you know, good mob of boys. You know, I've met, since I've been here, cousins that, you know. Oh, sorry. That I haven't met before.
4: Mm-hmm.
6: Met brother boys that, you know.
0: Yeah.
4: That's one thing that I've just...
6: Not related, but, you know, my brother boy, you know, so...
4: There's so many people from different parts of the state and also interstate as well.
6: Yeah.
4: And I see the connection and the inclusiveness of everyone who's been... Well, you know, everyone's a part of it.
6: Yeah,
4: there's no, you're not from here, so you're not quite... You know, so it's just good to see that the connection of the brotherhood is still remaining strong.
6: Yeah, 100%. Us brother boys always stick together in here, you know.
4: Yeah.
6: Like, even outside, you know, we're always together, you know. So
4: I guess that's one thing about
6: keeps us strong in
4: about the mob in general, about our people in general, you know, is our resilience and our togetherness.
25: Yeah, that's right.
4: And that's what keeps us strong, keeps the foundation standing strong, and to be able to move forward. So that's good to see.
1: Yeah, because we got nothing. If we haven't got each other and each other's backs, we got nothing. We won't survive, you know. Like, everyone needs a shoulder to lean on every now and then, you know. Like, you could be the strongest man. I've seen the biggest men in the world, you know, break down to the littlest men in the world.
4: Mm-hmm.
1: But there is that shoulder to lean on.
3: Yeah, everybody needs somebody to catch them once in a while.
1: That's right.
3: Yeah.
1: And use today, but use are giving us that shoulder.
4: Mm-hmm.
1: Use are giving us your shoulder to lean on. We're all blown away. We're surprised by it, you know. Mm. Like, thank yous, yeah.
4: And in a place like this, I guess that's where something like that needs to come to the forefront, and needs to come to the forefront hard, because a place like this can break a certain person or isolate a certain person or make them disconnect from who they are and from where they belong.
1: Yep.
4: So it's just good to see that everyone just helps each other. No one walks alone. Everyone walks together, and everyone's carrying each other.
1: Yep. Yeah. Not above me, not below me, right beside me. You know, not in front of me, not behind me, right there, right beside me. Yeah, that's it. Brothers in arms. You know.
4: Beautiful, solid.
1: That's what we've got. Like, we're trying to do that in the Yurung, in the unit, we're trying to do that too, you know. Like, if there's any brothers feeling, like, left out, we're trying to pick them up and push them, you know. Like, because release day, everybody gets a release day. This is only temporary in prison, you know. Like, behind bars, we're only here 1 minute, next minute we're getting out, you know. And seeing the smile on their dolls on the release day, you know. Like, they know too, because, like, I've seen a lot of them come and go. And they're different, you know. Like, there's a different.
6: Even when we come back in, you know, like, I've been out and back in, you know, since, like, start of the year. Like, I've been out and come back in, but, you know, as soon as I come back, you know, I was happy to see the brother boys again. You know, like, you know, I was down to be back in jail, but, you know, as soon as I knew that I was coming back to Fulham with the brothers, back on country as well.
3: Yeah, you knew you'd come back to support and stuff.
6: You know? Yeah.
3: Yeah, you've got people here to support you and help you when, well, you're not by yourself.
6: Yeah, that's right.
3: Yeah. Yeah.
18: No, that's it. I mean, like, when I come to jail, I mean, I never look forward to coming to jail, but one thing I do look forward to is that, like, especially coming up here, you know, around Gippsland, Sale and all that, you know, you get to, like, kick back with all the brothers and that, you know, and there's one thing about rehabilitation. Jail doesn't solve that, but culture does, you know, having connection, you know, being around the brothers, that's one thing that really helps, you know, helps you bring yourself back down to earth. And so there's one thing that I look forward to when I come to jail, and that's when we all, like, reunite, you know.
4: It's always good, like, to belong to something.
18: Yeah, that's it, you know.
0: Yeah.
18: Hanging out with the brothers, I mean, and that. It helps you clear your mind and, you know.
4: It almost puts an onus on you to step right. And bad choices don't necessarily make bad people. And sometimes we're caught in a position where we inevitably make the bad choice, but that doesn't mean that we're a bad person. So, and just because you made the bad choice and we're here today, it doesn't mean that you're forgotten or you're left out or you're not worth celebrating the causes with us. So that's one of our biggest points that we're trying to get across is your importance to us as a community. And when we come to these places like this, we see the strength of just straight up men, you know, like just standing tall. And carrying the load and not letting it defeat you. And when that day comes where you do come back to the community, we just hope and pray that you can carry that with you and let it grudges forward.
0: Yeah. One question I wanted to ask was, do you get culture outside when you get out?
1: Yeah, but there is, but a lot. That's the problem. A lot of the boys get disconnected, and then, you know, like, and then they think, like, you know, like, they think the world's against them, when and they don't. They usually, if they stay connected with the brothers, and I find if we stay connected, we make it a bit further. You know, we stay out that little bit longer.
0: Yes.
1: But like there's a lot of different, you know, like, topics that can. They can affect our persons wanting to connect, you know?
0: Yes. No, that is a big thing, and that's something that we have to look at because we need to get that brotherhood outside too so that it's really strong out there, you know?
1: 100%. Yeah, I agree with you 100%. Yeah, the boys have got there's so many supports and wraparound services that are out there for everybody. You know, I'm not just zeroing in on anyone else or picking on anyone, but I'm just saying, like, the men, they don't have any supports whatsoever. As soon as we walk out of here, we're on our own. And if there's a brother out there that supports us, well, then we've got a little bit of a go at it, you know. But most of the times that, like, we get out and then, like, we get shot down pretty much, and they want to slap the cuffs back on you and chuck you straight back in at the drop of a hat. But, you know, like, that's where I'm trying to stay connected with the brothers when they get out, and trying to help them, you know, like, as much as I can, if I can, you know.
0: Yeah.
4: I guess that's
0: a good one. That's a secret. You know, that's something that we've got to work at, because if we are strong like that in here, we've got to create the same thing out there.
1: That's it, that's right.
0: You know?
5: Even stronger out there too. Mm-hmm.
3: Yeah.
0: Yeah.
4: Well, anything that's worth it is not easy to achieve. And I guess people, if you've been incarcerated, you're probably misunderstood. by the people who's never been in a position like this. They don't quite know what. So you misunderstood. So perceived perceptions. Make it very hard to be able to make it to strive forward and to get that help that you need because they already think a certain way.
7: Stereotype. Yeah, that's right. That's exactly right. They look down on you, sort of thing.
4: That's a difficult road to travel down and to navigate and to stay on the right course as well, because frustration and anger certainly would play a part because you exist.
7: That's right. I'm here, like we're here too, you know, like we're sometimes not everyone's going to put their hand up and say, oh, I need help, brother, you know, like we're men, you know, like we're meant to be the tougher gender, you know, like, and we've got thick skin and all that, but sometimes we do need a hand, you know, like, and the brothers know they can come and talk to me and I can talk to them as well. What happened?
4: Huh? Someone's built a cup of there, that's all, yeah.
7: Oh, yeah. Tyler.
4: And that's important too, to come to a place like this and to know that you've got support.
7: You've got
4: someone, like, especially someone coming from Brazilian estate, stuff like that. Into a new system, into a new community. Just travelling from community to community is difficult in itself on the outside because, you look from on the outer.
7: Yeah.
4: And you're not quite on the inside included into everything. So it's a little bit of a precarious slope to travel, and you want to make sure that you're doing the right thing, and sometimes things just get overawed and you just and things get too much, but what I'll see around especially with the brothers here, everyone's if you make a mistake, no worries, brother, I'll pick you up and help you up, and it's just good to see from another brother on the outside, just a connection.
3: Going by the brothers that come from, you know, different states, how do you find it here? Like, when you first got in here coming from different states, was it like, did you know people in here already, or did you just have to make them connections?
8: No, I didn't know no one when I first come here. And then one of the first fellas I met was Lindsay, huh? And he come up and we started getting used to it, and now we come pretty close, yeah. But when I first come here, I didn't know no one.
5: Yeah, same. Like, I had to meet all the brothers for the first time.
3: Lindsay, so that would have been overwhelming for you guys.
5: Yeah, well, you know, I'm always open to new experiences, but yeah, you're always going to be nervous about it. Mm-hmm. But the brothers were more than supportive to, you know, take me on as one of theirs, you know, and never looked at me any different because of my skin colour, whatever, you know.
3: That's deadly.
5: And yeah, they've been nothing but helpful to me, so.
4: Did you have a belief, coming from the background that we come from, being black fellows, did you have a belief that things will be okay because this is how we operate?
5: Yeah.
4: Yeah. So,
5: yeah, because I've done time in Queensland and it's exactly like that.
4: So it's kind of the same.
5: Brothers are always there to support you no matter what, you know?
0: And I love that because we got undercover couriers all over the place.
3: Yeah. Yeah.
0: And so, you know, we you know, it's great that we just look after each other because, you know, in each family we got like really light and we got real dark, eh?
5: Yeah.
0: You know, and it's funny how, like, we're blessed like that.
5: Yeah.
0: You know?
4: Yeah.
0: That's right, no matter, you know.
5: Yeah.
0: But I'm glad that everyone looked after, no matter, you know.
5: That's it. We're all brothers at the end of the day.
3: Yep.
0: That's right.
5: So
0: that's
5: we all
0: right.
5: should be treated
3: We all bleed
5: the
3: same colour.
5: That's right.
8: Yeah, we come pretty, you know, we're real close to one of each other.
0: Yeah.
8: And yeah, they show me heaps of love since I've been here. Like, I lost my uncle probably yesterday, and lost a couple of my uncles back home.
5: Yeah, yeah.
8: But the brothers showed me the love, you know.
0: That's beautiful. It's hard to be losing family when you're stuck here.
8: Mm. Yeah.
0: Hey. Mm. Did you get to go home for funeral or?
8: No, I'm stuck here. Huh? Can't go no funerals unless I have video link with the funerals.
0: Right, yeah. That's a hard thing for cultural to be able to deal with that, eh?
8: Yeah.
0: You know? How do the brothers support you in that way?
8: Yeah, they just talk to me, you know, make sure I'm right. Let me know they're here. Yeah, and that's what I love about the boys, you know? They show me heaps of love.
0: Yeah.
8: And I'm very thankful of it.
9: I'll search out for a link there. And if you can get it this week, okay? And I'll get you on their family, okay?
8: Yeah, all good.
9: Yeah, I'll set the link.
0: That's deadly, Moss, yes. Yeah, because when our family goes, you know, like we get called to them, Dreamtime style, eh?
18: Yeah.
0: And so to be able to travel, it's great you got brothers behind you, because everybody knows what it's like, you know. And yeah, nah, good. All the best, bro, over this next week or so.
9: I'll make a call tonight and then, you know, try and get a message into you then.
18: Yeah, all good. Thank you.
0: Yeah. That's good. Ngarangeri, eh?
18: Mm.
0: Yeah. So yeah, but the connections are great, you know, how we do that. Because we're all different countries all over Australia.
18: Yeah.
0: But we all got that giving spirit. And we all can play clapsticks and we all do smoking ceremonies. That's amazing, eh? Yep. You know, like as a people, you know? Tell us, you're talking about Yurung as your unit. Describe that. What's that like?
10: It's a unit.
0: Yeah, go and get that mic. Yeah.
10: Like half this jail is half remand, half sentence. And your rank's just fast boys that are remand or sentenced, you know what I mean? So it's not necessarily segregation. It's more of like just how we want it, you know? It's better off we have our own space for the brothers, you know? Especially ones that come in and haven't been to jail before. They come up there with us, or if any brothers that never, you know, haven't been here before, they get put on a list and the ALOs will tell me. Or some of the boys will go around other units, suss them out, make sure they're right.
0: Right.
10: And finish shoes, whatever, you know? Jocks, socks, whatever, yes.
0: That's great, because they're the little things you need, eh, at the top.
10: Yeah.
0: And what, Yurung, is that a cultural space or is it units?
10: At the back, it's a cultural space. There's a fire pit and a little yarning circle that we designed a few years ago.
0: Yes.
10: Since I've been back, it's been put in a place, and yeah, it's a good space. We go out there, have a men's yarning circle here and there, a few times a week, not lately, but... We're going to get back into it, you know?
4: Can you go there at your own leisure, or does it, you have to ask permission, or you have to have a structure? Is it all structured?
10: At the back, it opens at certain times, you know, mostly in the afternoon, but because it gets dark quicker now, you know?
0: Mm-hmm. Yeah.
10: Yeah, most likely around 3 o'clock in Arvo, but yeah, it's all one outs up there, only like two outs, you know? So everybody gets their own little space that they need. There's a little painting room up there for us too, yeah. Going to try and get a gym up there too as well. Yeah.
0: That's great. That's fantastic. Especially, you know, because if you've got your spirit and your physical as well sort of to work out there, that's a good thing.
10: Yeah, unstoppable. Yeah.
0: Unstoppable, that's
10: right.
0: Exactly.
10: That's right. Yeah.
0: And I love how it's called Yurung, you know, because that's our Finches, eh? Jeetgan and Yurung.
10: Mm.
0: So good cultural connection again.
10: Yeah, definitely.
0: Yeah, not deadly.
4: So, look, you were talking about the torch earlier. I just want to go back to the torch. Is that the art program?
10: Yeah.
4: Yeah. There's many people able to access that and enter that with some of their paintings?
10: Yeah, anybody, any of the brothers that want a door.
4: Has anybody from this room entered in some artwork this year?
10: I have.
4: Yeah. Well, that's good. And
11: whenever the torch comes, you know, they write down.
0: Get the mic on there.
12: They write down their names and, you know, put a couple of their paintings in and that. Some of the paintings that we do up at Yurung there, you know, just whenever the torch comes in, and we just, you know, give them our paintings, so it gives us...
3: And are they exhibitioned and sold at an exhibition and stuff?
12: Yeah,
3: and
12: like...
3: You guys get the money?
12: Yeah, like...
3: Sweet.
12: Some of, you know, half... Well, the money comes into the jail and...
3: They put it away for you for when you get out.
12: Yeah, so, you know, we can. Yeah, we get, you know, some money for canteen and, you know, what we need to get for, you know.
3: Well, that's good.
12: You know, during the day. And, yeah, most of us boys, when we're not doing nothing up at Yurung, we either, you know, putting our heads to the painting and, you know, or we're either kicking the footy or. We're all, you know, making each other laugh and, you know, sometimes we're picking on each other, but it's a love way, you know, picking on each other, but,
3: That's the way we show love.
12: And being in jail too, you know, so a lot of us either do paintings and all, you know, just muck around.
10: It's a good way for the boys that don't have family put money in, you know?
12: Yeah. Mm-hmm.
10: Instead of them doing it hard, just bust out a couple of paintings and put it in a torch, you know? Put a price on it. Because our culture is priceless, you know?
3: So you price them or do the torch price them?
10: Oh, we do.
3: Oh, definitely.
10: Yeah.
3: That's good.
10: Depends on how good you are, you know?
3: Yeah.
10: The more paintings you get in there, the more you sell, the more your name gets out there. The more people want to buy stuff, you know? Like, yeah.
3: That's deadly.
10: It's mad, yeah.
4: Well, there's an opportunity. It creates an opportunity.
10: Yeah, that's right.
4: So, like, the more opportunities, the better. And if they had no opportunities, we'd go nowhere. But, it's good to see that that opportunity exists and you can freely enter.
19: Well, with the torch, I found purpose in here. I lost purpose in life, pretty much. Torch gave me a bit of purpose. Found my way through my paintings and that, getting my story out. Put some messages out in my paintings, losing loved ones and that. And from that, like, they've gone on to gift cards and, you know, been licensed and everything. And seeing my paintings, not just, in my portfolio or sold on the torch, they're out on greeting cards, out on calendars and that. And people buying them, sending them out to their loved ones and that. And that message is continuing, you know, to try to get people out back on country and that. So
4: now that's a story. That's a great story. And for it to go all the way to be on greeting cards, gift cards, and to be hitting the mainstream.
19: Yeah.
4: And so tell us a little bit. What feeling does it generate? How does it make you feel? How does it give you purpose? Like, what did it do?
19: Well, this sentence, I got a big one. So I was looking at 10 years. Obviously, kept away from my family and loved ones and that. And yeah, it's just, I don't know. I lost my way in here. For a point there, and I found myself back again in painting, you know.
4: In painting.
19: And it helped me a lot. Like, obviously, we struggle speaking and being men. We're meant to be these big, strong people that we're really not. We're just soft inside. We've got a soft, hard outside, but a soft inside, you know. And it really helped me get, like, a lot of my emotion out onto paintings and pretty much get my story out, because helped me write my emotions down and stuff that I normally couldn't talk about.
4: That's beautiful.
9: Did you ever think that other people would like your artwork, and you know, how do you feel about that when you see it on postcards and other people taking on your story, your works and sharing that with everyone? How do you feel about that?
19: Oh, mate. I know, made a big difference on my life, really. So
9: yeah,
19: real big difference.
9: Yeah, it's really good when someone can take something, you know, that you have, and they share to the world, you know, share to a wider audience, and that, you know.
4: And it's received the right way as well.
9: Yeah, so congratulations on that there too, you know.
19: Thank you.
12: Some good paintings too, like. He's done some football Guernseys up in Middleton. So that's deadly.
3: Yeah.
12: Putting, you know, artwork on footy Guernseys for, you know, footballs inside the prisons, you know. So
4: seems like it's giving you some power back too, because now you're sitting here telling us about the whole story. So you've taken some power back and for yourself and kind of regenerated yourself. So it's a good story.
19: Yeah, I've sent a few pieces out through the Inside Art Program as well, donating them to like the Angel Tree. Obviously we're not getting money back for the paintings. I couldn't really care, but they're going out to the rest of the brothers and that.
9: Mm.
19: Yeah, and the Angel Trees were giving presents to our loved ones and that for Christmas and that. Obviously we can't afford, or we can't go out and buy our loved ones something. So
4: here you are, doing for another.
19: Yeah, yeah. You know, scratch one back and another scratch is yours, you know. Like.
0: But that is beautiful, and that's the sort of chain link that when you have an idea, it sort of grows into different things and connects, you know. So that's great that you found it in art, because when you don't get to voice, then at least you can tell your story through art.
19: Yeah.
0: Yeah.
4: I think Amos come up with a really good point about how you did your artwork and did you think it was going to reach or have an impact with certain people? Or do you think that was going to admire it as much as you did? And it seems like they have with all the places that it's gone.
19: Yeah, yeah.
4: So it's certainly something that shouldn't be taken light of, and it's something that maybe should be continued on with. So I wish you very well in the future, and hopefully we can see some many more paintings from you.
19: Yeah, well, the torch has spotlighted a lot of my paintings and that. That guy is my artist name on the torch.
4: Yeah, okay.
0: That guy.
3: Sorry, what was it?
19: That guy.
3: That guy.
0: Deadly.
19: Yeah, I've got paintings like going up to Arnhem Land and everything, so.
0: Yeah, which guy? Which guy?
19: Yeah.
0: That guy, that guy, deadly.
19: No, it's good. Like, I want to see more brothers out there, you know, painting and getting their expression out. Doesn't matter if your line works shit, doesn't matter if you can't paint, it's your story and it's your emotion and people will buy it because it's the meaning behind it anyway.
12: It's the stories behind the painting, yeah.
4: That's Billy.
0: Beautifully
4: on you, brother.
0: Said. Thank you. That's it. Has anybody else had sort of like a moment that changed their lives?
12: Yeah, just seeing the brothers in here that, you know, haven't seen for, you know, many, many years, like Jebby, Jesse, Trabby, Kyle today, Craig too, brother boy. Lenny, Lindsay. No, just a lot of all the brother boys. Lad, brother boy behind me, Anthony. Yeah. But yeah.
0: Yeah.
12: Yeah, Tyler.
0: Yes, yeah. That's right. Exactly. Yeah. But we know this. Yeah. Yes. You know, and we look forward to seeing, like, there's dance and movement you're going to be bringing in too.
12: Yeah.
0: Bro,
12: gonna be doing some dances, I think, for footy or, yeah, this year for NAIDOC.
0: For NAIDOC, yeah.
12: Yeah, so, yeah.
0: When's your mob's NAIDOC? When do you celebrate? Between the 25th of July.
12: Just soon, it's a couple of weeks away, isn't it?
0: Yeah.
12: 27th.
0: Right. Yeah, 27th. That's pretty good.
12: Nick week.
9: Yeah, I just wanted
12: gotta
9: to
12: have
9: say,
12: a laugh too.
9: When we come in last time, we had young Brent come in, Brent Watkins, Uncle Bart, and Jimba.
0: Yeah.
9: But Brent done the dancing. Remember you done the dancing?
12: Yeah, yeah.
9: And that and did all you fellas? Did all you get up? Most of you got up, and danced.
12: Yeah.
9: Like,
12: me, Jebby. Kyle there.
9: I just wanted to say that was deadly. I've been coming in for the last 4 years. Not we haven't had. Nothing like that ever in any of the jails. Like,
3: not ever.
9: And so, when you got up the last time I was here, that was like really deadly. So thank you for that because it was good.
12: Deadly.
0: That's it.
9: And look, I'm looking for dancers. So if you get out soon, just come look us up, guys.
12: Yeah, I'll make sure I'll be coming looking for you, cuz.
9: But it was the most beautiful thing that I'd ever seen, and just done deadly and. And that was really, really powerful, really powerful stuff that you just brought last time.
0: That's deadly, Amos, because it was something, because we bought a concert, eh?
9: We did, yeah.
0: And then to see how you guys reacted to the concert, how you just got up and started dancing with Brent and did your own dance to different music,
12: started
0: eh?
12: Shaking the leg, eh?
0: Yeah.
12: Me and Jesse.
0: That was boss. Do you get chances to do dance here?
13: Not much, but we haven't really come together. We have yarning circles and then sit down and have a yarn and we have check-ins and that, but we don't get together and like lock in a
14: dance time or like shake a leg sessions or anything. But we might have to look into it. And make it a make it a common thing, eh? It might be one of those workshops that we have to put in place for to live in Yerung, you know, like we lock it in, you know, like if you're gonna come up and live in Yerung, we might as well put a little workshop, shake a leg workshop in there, and the local get a dance happening, and that way we can build it up from there.
0: That's right, yeah. Lindsay. Yeah. Start booking them in. Then, because that strength that you've held in this room together was really powerful, wasn't it, Amos?
9: Yeah, it was really deadly.
0: Yeah. It's so great that you just brought that subject back because it was a really strong, powerful moment as each of you just like felt inspired and hit the floor, shaking.
9: Yeah, that was good.
0: Shake a leg.
14: Yeah, like we can, and like we just got to find more time to sit down and get together with each other and then boost each other up to like, you know, and improve on the dance areas, you know. Like, but we get together most every what do we get, Jess? We get together probably once a fortnight. We get together and have a yarning circle, you know, and we pick out what areas we can improve on together up there in the unit, you know, and we try and have a smoking ceremony every time. Like, we're supposed to have a smoking ceremony every fortnight, at least once a week, you know. Like, but well, it's we're in prison too, so we're limited to what we can and we can't do sometimes, you know. Like, sometimes we're locked down for a bit too, but we'll try and put together a dance group, well, Kyle can lead the way there, Craig is here.
15: I just wanted to get on the mic and just say thank you, aunt, thank you, sis, thank you, uncles, you know. Like, pleasure to meet you too, Uncle Amos Roach, you know. I'm inspired by your dad, you know, Uncle Archie. Like, he's inspired me all the way, you know. Uncle Archie's songs, I love them. Yeah, I just wanted to say thank you, you know, and my commitment, to getting up and dancing. I've never had that, like, done before. Like, and I've got like, so many years left to do it, like, you know, and I just want to get out and, like, be with my kids and, like, you know, have that, you know, spiritual connection back to the earth, Mother Earth, you know. And, just thank yous, yeah.
0: Yeah, that's deadly, Kyle. Really well done, because it's the dance that and culture that will bring us back.
9: Yeah, you know. And when you've done that, it was inspiring to me to see. You know, like, really, really good stuff. So
3: they didn't do that at any other prisons. Nobody got up and danced like you boys did. So that was deadly.
9: Like I said, I've been coming for 4 years and that was thank yous for that.
0: Standing is power.
16: Yeah, I'd like to say it really touched my heart. Hearing you sing your dad's songs. I had cold chills.
9: Gotta keep the legacy of mum and dad going. So, you know, I'll be
12: good singer, good harmonizer.
9: But there's a guitar here if anyone wants to sing too. You know, any of you fellas want to get up and have a play, have a sing song or anything, you know.
16: It's good to see you carry on your dad's legacy too.
9: Yeah, or I'll get up and I'll play a song.
17: We'll
9: get
17: a song going, we all sing the song together.
0: Yeah.
12: Amos, Carl.
9: We might get up and I'll get the guitar.
0: What song you want to sing?
16: Black Boy.
0: Sing a song.
12: Brother Boy, he just wants to check in.
0: Yes.
20: Toss Lothian, Yorta Yorta.
0: Deadly.
17: Nah, it's on your brother.
0: Thank you, Yorta Yorta.
12: And Lad Illa, just standing up. Say something, Travi.
0: he just wants to listen
12: to the brothers and that in Illa.
16: Yeah, shout out to the Mananjali mob, Bo Desert Way, Brizzy.
0: Yeah,
21: shout out to Lucas, Georgia, everybody back in Southeast, and all the boys in here too.
16: Yeah, on the brothers. Shout out to all the brothers locked
12: give
16: up.
12: Give a shout out to everyone in Northern Suburbs. Love yous. Stay strong. And everyone there, love yous.
0: Yeah.
21: Buddy's gonna rip it up.
12: The Amos.
21: Yeah. Ooh, Craig Terry.
25: Shout out to Ava, Archie, and Luca Bear. Love yous.
21: Ooh, yep. Beautiful.
14: Shout out back to Mob at Gerard Mission. Love yous.
0: Ooh, Jared Deadly.
21: Lenny, what are you doing, bro? Jump on the thing. Come on, Lenny.
12: Lenny. He wants to give a shout out to
21: all his mob back home. Ooh, muck around.
0: I'm not gonna say, don't
3: Yeah.
0: I'm glad you got that too.
5: Everyone just says it.
21: Lady's gonna rip it up. Yeah. Yeah. Come on, us.
0: You want microphone? Send me the microphone.
5: I'm not seeing it. Say something.
1: I'm all good.
5: Yeah. Uncle here's gonna play us a tune too.
3: Surely.
5: Nah, this is deadly. All this is mad, man. I really appreciate you guys coming down for us.
21: Alright,
5: yeah. Love you, brothers and sisters.

0: We'll do a song later. We'll do another song later on, maybe. Or yeah, before we finish up. Anyone want to do a song? Anyone? Any players? Yeah. Request.
1: Black boy.
0: Black boy.

0: Uncle Amos Roach there, coming at you live from Fulham Correctional Facilities.
1: Uncle Lindsay.
0: Too deadly, 3CR.
1: Too black and deadly.
2: That's
3: yeah.
2: It.
3: You.
4: Uncle Lindsay. 3CR.

0: Amos, that's another experience that I never thought I'd do. Sit here and sing a song with Archie Roach's son. Thank you.
1: Thank you, Uncle.
2: That's boss.
3: Bless him, bless him, bless Uncle Archie, bless Corinthians, Morgans, bless all our peoples that are passed away out there, and Two Deadly, 3CR, Fulham Correctional Centre.
4: Stay deadly.
5: Stay strong.
3: What area we in? Gunai Kurnai country, yeah. Down Gippsland ways, live in Fulham Correctional Centre. Thank you for coming out. Yeah, we all the boys they've all just want to check out. Would you want us to do a check out, or we'll do a check out, eh?
1: We'll sign off.
3: Well, thank yous again, and I'll get these young fellas here. Look, we'll get Tyler. Tyler will lead the way.
6: Thank yous. Thank you, cuz Amos. Cuz are there. Auntie Cheryl. Thank yous. Love yous. Stay strong. Stand
2: Deadly.
6: Strong with your backs
2: Deadly
6: against
2: Tyler.
6: The wall.
2: Thank you for paying the ditch today, Tyler.
5: Thank you, Amos Roach,
2: really
5: for coming
2: good.
5: Out. And the other fellas, I don't know your names, but yeah, shout out.
1: Thank you to Beyond the Bars for coming out and doing everything. Yeah.
7: Yeah, thank you for that. It was good. It was good.
0: That guy, Jar Jar Murung, just want to say thank you from all the brothers here at Fulham Correctional Centre. All of yous inspire me, especially you, Amos. Over and out.
8: Thanks for coming in, Beyond the Bars, 3CR. Craig Turek signing out.
9: Oh, Two Deadly. Yep, JBG here from Dandy. Thank you all for coming. You know, reminds me of back in the days when I used to go with my dad to Free K&D, you know. Same kind of vibe, you know what I mean? Yeah, that's the one. You're going to hear some songs that we requested in a minute, hopefully. Yeah, a couple of them from my dad there, Peter Rodimer. Love you, my bunyi. In Dream Time Now. That's the one. All right, that's me checking out. JBG.
10: Yeah, it's me, Jared. Thank yous for coming. And yeah, it's me checking out.
11: Yeah, this is James. Just again, shout out to all the brothers locked up. Thank you guys for coming out. We really appreciate it. And that's just me checking out.
12: Yeah, Carl Spencer, Barkindji Wonkamara. Thank yous for coming in. Had a mad day. Thank you, Uncle. Thank you, Arnie. Thanks a lot. Me checking out.
2: Thank you.
13: Yeah. I checked out.
14: Kane checking out. Yeah, shout out to the brothers. Shout out to Beyond the Bars. And yeah, stay deadly. Brr. Brr.
15: Travis checking out. Yeah, just here, one of the other boys want to jump in. Thank yous for coming in. And yeah, want to shout out to Lucas and all that. Keep going, man.
3: Also, I want to send a shout out to my family out there. I love you, love my daughter. I got my big daughter, Dalwaji, in Maui, Morwell area. Love yous, love yous, and leave yous.
2: Okay, do a couple of quick questions with me.
3: Yes, okay. Lindsay. Oh, yeah.
2: Okay.
3: Jesse.
2: Okay.
3: Lindsay and Jesse.
2: Yeah,
3: we're
2: Lindsay
3: right
2: and Jesse. Yep. Okay. Hot weather or cold weather?
3: Hot weather.
2: Hot. Salt water, river water?
3: Salt water.
1: Both.
2: Oh, same here. I'm both too. Yeah, I'm a both. You go night owl, morning. Bird.
3: Early morning.
1: Night owl.
2: Right. Okay. Which is funny. Singer or painter?
3: Painter.
1: Yeah, painter.
2: You like hot

0: drinks or cold drinks?
1: Cold drinks. Really, really cold one.
0: You like juice or bubbles? Yeah, no.
1: Alcoholic cold drinks. No, no, I'm only joking.
0: But great to just yarn with you. Those quick questions are great.
1: Thank you.
0: Yeah, take care. Happy 2026. Love ya. Love ya. Brr.
1: Cheers. 3CR, too deadly.
0: Oh, good. I love that.
2: So thanks again, brothers, and stick around. We've got a couple of songs coming up to play still. We've still got about 20 minutes to go, so yeah, no need to rush off yet. We'll get around, play a song, and then we may even say a final goodbye. Yeah, put it up there, yeah.

0: Okay, yeah, we're just wrapping up here at Fulham Beyond the Bars 2026. It's been an awesome day. It's been good to see the brothers and hearing all the stories, all the shout-outs, and where everyone comes from. So it's been a great day down here at Fulham 2026 Beyond the Bars. Got about 8 minutes to go. Everyone's kind of signed off, said goodbye, but we all just been standing around, having a bit of a dance, listening to some tunes. And so we're just going to finish it all up. So, yeah, here's Freddie Norris saying love yous all. Happy NAIDOC. See yous next year.
1: Yeah, let's hear it. Go on, Jess.
2: Tyler, love yous all. Stay strong.
1: Go on, we'll get a few up just saying hello and see ya.
3: Yeah. Yeah, I'm knocking his ass, Dad. Jared. Deuces. Happy NAIDOC.
4: Kyle. Happy NAIDOC. Deuces.
5: God, George Amarung. Happy NAIDOC. Check out my paintings on the torch. That guy.
0: That guy. You heard it here first, that guy.
6: Yeah, this is Woody. Happy NAIDOC to all them followers there and Shep. Love you. See you when I get out.
7: Yeah, Travis. Happy NAIDOC. Shout out to everybody in Dandenong. Yeah, hope you have a good time out there. And yeah, can't wait to get out.
8: Lenny, happy NAIDOC to everyone out there.
9: It's Brad, happy NAIDOC to everyone out there. Out.
10: Deadly. Yeah, James, just shout out to my nan and happy NAIDOC to everyone out there.
11: Yeah, JBJ from Dandy. Thank you all for coming in today, you know. Much love, respect. Stay black, stay deadly, stay strong. And all the people in Dandy, I'll be home soon. Watch out, boy.
12: Yeah. Happy NAIDOC. Craig Rundry, Kerr and I. See you all soon.
8: Kane, last shout out. Shout out South East, shout out Frankston. Yeah, stay deadly.
0: And there we have it, the Fulham 2026. So beautiful day. See how much NAIDOC Week means to all of us as a people. Gives us an opportunity to come together, celebrate something as one, and celebrate our survival, our existence, and celebrate who we are.
1: Gone. Are you salt water or river water?
11: Both.
1: You're both?
11: Yeah.
1: How do you know you're both?
11: Rundry, we've got a Yarra River, it's fresh water, and Goonitch Maa, down Portland, Haywood Bay, the saltwater people.
1: That's saltwater.
11: That's the one.
1: And do you get callings from each water?
11: Sometimes.
1: Yeah. And what do you do when you get them calls?
11: I can't do much. I'm in here now, but yeah.
1: Yeah. Outside, did you have to go swimming in both waters?
11: Sometimes I go down the beach now, or I swim in the creek, yeah.
1: Yeah. Now, it's interesting because not a lot of people understand when we ask that question, are you salt water or river water? Mm. Hey.
11: That's right.
1: It's a different thing. Because, I know that three of my countries actually, Noongar, Kerr and I and Goonitch Maa, have all got the meaning of river and ocean.
11: Yeah, that's right.
1: Which is interesting, eh?
11: Yeah.
1: You know? And it's great the way, you know, people that have to go to water.
11: Yeah.
1: You know?
11: You don't know where you're from, you don't know where you're going. That's right.
1: That's true, that's true. And what does it make you feel like when you get to salt water?
11: Strong. Strong. Yeah. Solid, Most definite. Salt water's bigger, you know? It doesn't end, you know?
1: That's right. And with that beauty of the river water, right?
11: Yeah. That too. You know? Yarra there, mighty Yarra River. Yeah, that's my mob too.
1: Nah, deadly, bro. Yeah. Thanks for sharing.
11: Thank you for having us here today. Thank you for coming.
1: Yeah.
11: Like I said, stay strong, stay black, stay deadly.
1: Brrr.
11: Make a round.
1: That's it.

Could you imagine being taken as a kid, stolen from your mother by the hands of a pig, being placed in our home where no love has ever shown? In your heart you no longer want to live. You used to dream big, now your world's come crumbling down. Ain't no mother, ain't no father, or no family around, just to see your black faces with tears in their eyes who have been fed.

0: That's not right.
1: Happy NAIDOC 2026. My name is Brent, and you're listening to Beyond the Bars 2026 radio broadcast live from Loddon Prison. I acknowledge that Loddon Prison is on Jar Jarong country. I would like to acknowledge and extend my appreciations for the Jar Jarong people, the traditional owners of the land that we are standing on today. I acknowledge the Bunjil, the Wedge-tailed Eagle, the creator of Jar Jarong land, Wa the Crow, the Protector, and Mindy, the Serpent, the enforcer of the Jar Jarong law. Today I pay my respects to the to leaders and elders past and present and future for hope they hold memories, the tradition, the culture, and hope for all Jar Jarong peoples, and also acknowledge all the Aboriginals and Torres Strait Islanders who are listening to today's broadcast.
2: Yeah, Deadly Brothers, cheers for doing that. So we're coming to you from Loddon today. We might just go around, quick intro of the host. And we've got a few of the other followers in the back here who are probably going to come jump down on the microphone soon, hopefully, and have a bit of a yarn with us. But my name's Kieran, regular on 3CR. But you want to introduce yourself there, bros?
3: Brent Watkins, Gurunai, Gunai Kurnai, Yamaji Noongar on mum's side.
4: Oh. Yeah, I'm Ty Hammersley. I'm a Murray man from Toowoomba, Queensland, on father's side. Good to be here.
5: Neil Morris here. Grateful to be here for the brothers, and just such a privilege to share this space with you all here. I acknowledge this beautiful country we're broadcasting from today, and acknowledge Brother Boy Brent for sharing that acknowledgement of this beautiful country, which is part of my lineage as Jar Jarong. So acknowledge all the Muruns, the Murups, all the spirits that are from the old people, but all the spirits of our creator, Bunjil. Acknowledge Wa, the protector, and also Mindy, who oversees and enforces law, and acknowledge that I come from Young Bullock country as well. It's part of Jar Jarong, and that's where Mindy lays and is present today. And we are here on a very powerful part of Jar Jarong country too, so acknowledge that all that spirit of country is here with us as we stand here in this moment and share some words and yarns here together.
4: Thanks, brother. Yeah, Brent, good to meet you today, brother. Well, we met you. Did we meet you last time?
1: Yeah,
4: we were
1: a couple of weeks ago. Yeah.
4: No, it's good.
1: Last time I was up here. Yeah.
4: Yeah. Someone asked me an interesting question yesterday. They said, "What does acknowledgement to country mean to you, or welcome to country?" And you know, I hadn't really thought about it, but yeah, it's made me started to think about it. You know, and the thoughts were there. But what does it mean to you, brother? Just that acknowledgement and
1: just welcome. Acknowledgement to like the elders. Like the people who, you know, taught us all our ways and, you know, just the elders, yeah.
4: And we spoke a bit about earlier where your mob's from and that, just for the listeners out there, where do you want to tell us a bit about where you're from?
1: Yeah, so on my father's side, we're Gunai Kurnai people, and on my mother's side, we're Gunjanamara, so, yeah.
4: And have you spent much time on either of them countries?
1: I haven't been home to Gunai Kurnai yet, but I've been to Gunjanamara land. But I'm from Wathaurong. I'm Wathaurong land. I was born in Ballarat. So.
4: Oh yeah.
1: Yeah.
4: And you spent most of your time up there?
1: Yeah, most of my time up there. Yep.
3: And it's actually deadly too. Like, you know, sharing the same name, me Brent. But you know, I've only met two other Brents that are white. But to meet another Brent that's black fella and also the same mob, they are deadly. That's gold.
1: 100%, yep. I've never met another Koori brother, Brent, either. Hey. Yep.
4: Well, that's good. Now we've got two of them today, eh? Can't get enough.
3: One's enough, man. <don't you? laughs>
1: They'll call you Brent too. I'll be Brent one.
3: Oh, let's go. Been second most of my life. That's good.
4: Yeah, we had a yarn earlier just about, you know, different locations, and you were talking about how the brothers here kind of not as connected as other locations.
1: Yeah, just to me it feels like brothers at other prisons and that, they're sort of a bit more tighter, they sort of get together a bit more, do a bit of painting and that together. I just feel maybe here that we're just not as tight as other locations, and it's I'd like it to be tight, like all the brothers stick together and all that, you know.
4: and that sort of like connection with mob in here, like how does that help you and stuff?
1: Yeah, definitely. Like it's definitely helped me get through my jail before. Yeah, being with brothers and that, it's like sort of, you know, made me sort of feel like I've got a place. Mm. You know, because I've always had brothers there as well. Yeah.
4: And what about like the cultural side of it? Do you get into any painting or singing and stuff like that?
1: Yeah, I've done a few sentences before, and this is the first sentence I've actually sat down and actually got into a bit of painting. So actually, I never thought I'd be, you know, good enough to be a painter, but I'm actually getting right into it and I'm loving it. So yeah, hopefully I can continue it when I get out.
3: And how does that make you feel as well after, as an artist myself, like, you know, the meditative side of it, and like why I need to go back to it. But yeah, how do you, like, what's the feelings, I guess?
1: When I first done it, it sort of, it was quite calming. Like the first one I done was at MRC, and I just, like, the whole day just went by real quick, you know, like I just enjoyed doing it. So that's why I've been doing a bit more. So yeah, it's a bit easier here. Like at this prison, it's a bit easier because I've got a bit more access to a bit more paints and, you know, bigger canvases and whatnot. But yeah, I'm quite enjoying it, yeah.
3: Are you allowed to use different mediums or like say wood burning or I walked in, brother was painting a skateboard or whatever. Yeah, what sort of mediums do you have access to, you prefer to use or?
1: Well, what do you mean like mediums or?
3: Say like wood burning, like on a skin or like, you know, wood, like are you painting on or what paint are you using or?
1: No, well, we got water-based paint here, but you can do skateboards. You can do, we paint mostly on canvases and that, but you can do clocks, you can do skateboards, you can do all different sorts of things here. It's a bit more freedom here at Loddon, but where other jails, they sort of, bit harder for you to get down to the groups, where get down to the art rooms and that. It's a bit more easy here, a bit more freedom, you know. Mm.
2: Do you have the fellas from the Torch come in here or?
1: Yeah, they were here last week. So I actually put a painting in. So.
2: Oh yeah, nice, nice.
1: Yeah, yeah, first one.
2: Just for the listeners too, who might not know what the Torch is, do you want to just give like a quick yarn about what it is?
1: Yeah, the Torch is just all the brothers that are in jail and all the sister girls that are in jail can do a bit of painting, and they can put it into a big exhibition and people can buy them, and we can make some money from it. So
2: I mean you get all that money when you get out, eh?
1: Yeah, so from what I've been told, you get half the money put into your spend account in jail, so you can use for in jail, and the other half gets put into your withheld, so your savings, so when you get out you get all that money. Yeah,
2: helpful to, like, you know, get out and get a car or put some bond down on the house or something like that.
1: Bit of a kickstart. Yeah, it's good. Yeah. It's an awesome program. So I've seen some of the paintings I've seen have been incredible. Like, I've still got a lot of paintings at home from my last sentence that brothers have painted for me, and it's just incredible, some of the artwork.
2: Yeah. So if you are listening, head to the website. I don't know what the website is, but you can probably just Google
1: just
2: Torch program.
1: Torch
2: and go buy some artwork to help these fellas out when they get out.
1: Yeah, that's Brent. So look for Brent's artwork.
4: Nice. It'll be sold by the end of the show. You'll be getting requests for more. Eh? And what about the money? Do they let you keep all that money, eh?
1: Yeah, so, yeah, I'm sure a little bit goes to them because they've got to stretch the canvases and then and put them on a frame, but All the profits come back to the boys and the girls and that. So
3: I'm pretty sure, like, not 100%, but they I think nearly get 100% of the profits.
4: It's 100%. But like you said, they'll just charge for the stretching of the canvas fee and that sort of stuff. And pretty sure that doesn't come out until you. Yeah, but like I'm not 1,000,000%, but I'm.
1: They've also got a program. So if you get out of jail and you want to continue painting, you can stay with them and paint for them as well. So and just
4: awesome.
1: Keep going with the artwork. So it sort of helps you when you get out.
2: Yeah.
4: Is that something that you think you could get into? Like.
1: Yeah, definitely. Yeah, I'll probably you'll try and continue it when I get out. Like my circumstances are a little bit different now. So when I get out, I'm sort of going to try and stay on the straight and narrow. So yeah, a bit of painting might help me. Yeah.
3: And, like, for me personally, like, I've been doing art since I was about 6 years old, and I, like, now I have this calm spirit. I always say it's Nan, but I think as well, just, that art, hey, sitting there for hours on end with that canvas, and just that meditative, because you're not...
2: You've got to slow down.
3: Yeah, you're not thinking about anything, eh? You're not. Yeah. It's like nearly you're not even here. It's like you're up somewhere else. Your spirit leaves you sometimes. But that healing, eh? And that's like I was saying earlier, we'll have to get back into it. Just that meditative and just connected to that story. And
1: I've always watched my grandmother and that. My grandmother used to do a lot of painting. And a lot of my family members have done a lot of painting. And I sat there and thinking, I haven't got the patience for this. I don't know how you sit there and do this. I haven't got the patience, but... They do it and they've got the patience and now I'm starting to get into it, so yeah.
4: Oh, that's cool. It's cool when you see them elders and stuff do it and you get it passed down like that. Is there a specific style that your grandma or your family paints or anything, or is it just...
1: No, they're all just sort of... They've done a lot of artwork. My nan's done lots of artwork. They've been... my auntie's actually got a business as well, where she sells her artwork as well, so, but they're still, they do cross hatching, they do dot work, they do a lot, so yeah.
4: I think that we were talking about it earlier, but I've always liked that's something in prison where the brothers will just share their styles. Outside, I see a real divide and people kind of, bringing other people down online if they're doing one style and they're not actually from a certain area. I understand that, there are some that are handed down, but I've always liked that in prison that some fellas that don't have that culture or haven't grown up with it, they get shared that by other brothers and that brings us together as well.
1: Yeah, that's right. It's good. I love it. I love it, how close, I love coming, meeting brothers in jail and how tight of a community it really is in here as well with painting and, the painting just... Yeah, it's awesome.
3: And just back with the cross-hatching as well, some of the old possum skins from back in the days, that seeing photos of them, but seeing how we actually did have cross hatching down here, but how it's just just reviving those old possum skins or the ones that still had the knowledge of that art and bringing back those designs and reclaiming it as where it comes from or whatever possum skin from elders, ancestors.
4: Yeah, it's awesome, eh? Thanks, brother, for talking to us. We might see if another fellow wants to jump on, but you can stay on if you want or whatever, What's your name, brother? Can
0: get in. Ray. I'm at Loddon Prison. I was just up at Beechworth and on the wood-burning topic and clapsticks and didgeridoos. They have a good program up there. Shout out to Dean. He was just up there doing a lot of that. Not quite sure about the skins, but yeah, that'd be interesting if we could get some skins in.
4: Maybe someone that's listening can donate some or something like that. Might be good.
0: Let us out for a day to catch our own.
3: Give you a spear in there, Woomerang.
4: Well, a lot of the ones that I've seen online when I've looked to buy them or whatever, they're not even coming from here. They're coming from overseas or something.
2: Yeah, from New Zealand because they're pests over there.
4: Yeah, okay.
2: They took them over there and released them over there 200 years ago or whatever, and now they're just complete pests over there destroying the place.
4: Yeah,
2: I think it's cheaper to get possum skins from New Zealand too than it is from here.
4: Yeah.
3: I think the deadly thing is as well, by us buying possums from over there, we're helping them keep country healthy because they're destroying their country. So we're getting our cultural stuff and they're also getting rid of the pests. And
4: yeah, it's like a cool cultural exchange, eh?
2: Yeah.
4: So did you get into any of that clapstick burning and stuff? Is that what it was?
0: Yeah, I just sent 2 sets out to my sons.
4: Oh, cool.
0: So the postage was quite cheap. Not much admin problems. You just fill out a form and the ALO up there. I can't remember his name. he just does it for you. And then the next week your postage money comes out of your account. It's quite cheap.
4: Oh, that's
0: Victoria-wide.
4: Cool.
0: So.
3: Was it... Was that your first time ever wood burning, or...?
0: For a purpose, rather than just doodling around type thing. And, this art shed up there is awesome. They let you do spears and didgeridoos, and they actually got hand tools just sitting there that you can sand and drill and paint and... Yeah, not being supervised or have officers look over your shoulder. You just wander up any time.
2: And it's good that you got to send them out to your kids too and, you know, have that connection still with your family and the culture in that way.
0: Yeah, yeah. Like, there's no limit on how many you do or the motive behind it, whether it's for yourself to make your time easy or you're doing it for family or doing paintings for Torch. Like, I've just signed up for Torch last week. Normally I just do a couple of paintings for myself and family, and now I'm moving into the thinking of passing a bit of my story on to the wider community type thing. So,
3: and that's a deadly thing about art as well, eh? Like, I've always seen art our way of, that's our writing. We have our symbols, like, you know, once we have that painting, it's like a book. It's just whether you can read that book. But how does it feel being able to, I guess, tell your story through, just another way rather than through your art?
0: I'm normally a shy person type thing, and down in the units, every culture comes and asks me what I'm doing, how I'm doing it, and, like, it gets a bit annoying, but it's also that promotion of they're actually showing the interest of acceptance, I guess.
3: So that's deadly too. Like, so it's nearly like a cross-cultural thing by simply you just doing your art, people coming up and learning about our culture, but yeah. It's like, let me do my art, let me finish, then come yarn.
0: I'm not even a recognised artist, and they're asking me what I'm painting and what's the story behind it, and yeah, what the dots and the symbols mean. So, and it ends up being an hour long conversation, which is awesome. Like, rather than just people walking past and. Yeah, stuff going missing and all that. Even in certain jails, like, it's a well respected area that obviously we've earned, and that it's been well respected.
4: That's cool. And you mentioned your sons before. Did you want to give them a shout out or what? Give them a message or something like that? Because they.
0: To my little warriors, Tyler and Brody, they're in the Bendigo, Jarrah, Warong area. Tyler's just been elected class or school president.
4: Oh, cool.
0: He's grade six. He's a strong leader. Plays didgeridoo like a little warrior. Very sporty. Brody's my little educated little man. Miss him and love him to the moon and back. And they'll be deadly little fellas.
4: Thanks, brother.
0: And can't wait for this NAIDOC week.
3: Hey. And how do you feel, NAIDOC week? And I guess what's been happening or what's planned? Can you just have a yarn? What?
0: Our AWO here, Brad, drags us into.
2: He's going to get the flyer.
4: Here it is. Yeah. You are invited. Lodden NAIDOC football game. Is this for everyone? Oh, okay.
0: They should be on the other team so we can just tackle them.
3: Guards versus inmates.
0: and that.
6: You coming to play against us?
4: Maybe, if you pay me enough.
6: You get the same amount as we do.
0: boost bars in summer rolls.
6: Plenty of notoriety, yeah.
3: So how does our football work? What, do you split... how will you play the game, or what's like inmates versus
0: No, inmate versus inmate at a B rate in jail.
4: Oh yeah, and is it just black fellas on that NAIDOC game, or is it don't know?
0: No comment. no, I'm pretty sure it's whoever turns up.
4: Oh yeah.
0: Like we're not that restrictive.
4: Yeah, yeah.
0: We're more understanding of discrimination, I guess.
4: Yeah.
0: Like, if it can't be done to us, we sort of won't do it to other people either.
4: Yeah. And how do you feel with that, just with the other different cultures that are in here and the other, you know, the other ethnic groups and that sort of stuff? Do you all get along?
0: Yeah, mostly. Like, obviously you want bragging rights, especially over a footy game. Like... You gotta kick a goal or two.
7: Or six.
0: Yeah, full bag.
4: Yeah, brother, what's your name? Just because no one will know who they're hearing from.
7: Red. Proud Palawa man. Nah, Cody. Most blokes around here just call me Red Butt.
4: Oh, yeah.
7: Don't know why. Might have something to do with the colour of my hair, you know?
4: Yeah, maybe.
7: Maybe. Proud Palawa man. Obviously, I'm at Loddon. And it's great. Even better when I'm out there in the community again.
4: Oh, that's good. That's good. And what about just on the footy? Like, do you design the jumpers for the game, or are they just kind of standard jumpers?
0: Just oh, you don't know? Standard.
7: No idea.
6: There is a standard jumper that they're going to use for the day. It's been used over and over, so we don't damage the brand new ones that will be given.
4: Oh, yeah.
6: There, so there'll be a. There was an art competition earlier.
4: Yeah.
6: And the winner of that art competition was having their screen print on the t-shirts that will be given to the fellas.
4: Oh yeah.
6: Yeah.
4: Oh,
6: that's cool. Not what they'll be playing their football in, because they're too good for that.
4: Yeah, yeah. Oh, that's cool. Yeah. That's cool.
3: Can we get a jersey?
4: If you play, yeah.
7: Are you going to come along and play?
3: I played rugby and basketball.
7: Why not give footy a chance?
3: Let's go.
0: That's awesome. Rugby tackler on the footy field.
7: Deadly.
0: Yeah. Midfielder.
3: Blurred vision in one eye, so I don't know how good I'll... That's why I stopped.
4: And, Red, in the system... Like, or in this location, do you feel supported culturally? Do you feel that you get that cultural support, or what? Something that?
7: Yeah, definitely. Obviously, no. There's always a bit of a shit stir because of the red hair and whatever else, you know. And pretty rare. But yeah, it's really supportive around here. The boys get around you a lot, you know. And when you're really offline, when you're really having a shit time. They're there for you, you know. You just got to speak it out. Let them know, look, I'm not having the best of days, and they get around you a lot.
4: Yeah. Oh, that's good. And me and you met a year or so back, didn't we?
7: Yeah. Good old Gully Amble.
4: Yeah.
7: Shout out to all the boys there as well.
4: Yeah, they're doing all right there. And how do you feel coming in this time? Did you feel like it's you know, you felt okay coming in?
7: I didn't like sit with the feeling of coming in. It's more sitting with the feeling of knowing that there's been a bit more mental growth, and a bit more understanding to what I was actually doing and the lives that it was affecting. Because obviously we come in here, we can joke about it all we want, you know, we'd rather be in here, but let's look at the realistic side of things. None of us really want to be in here. No, none of us want to get caught. None of us want to be hurting other people, but that's what we end up doing, especially getting back out there, getting back into addiction, active addiction of any kind.
4: And what do you think, you know, what's one thing that you'd say to a brother out there that, you know, to stop him from coming in or stop him from going down that sort of path?
7: Just remember the people around you and how it affects them, not just you. Like, we come in, we do a sentence in here, but our friends and family out there do a sentence with us being in here, you know, being that we're the men of the relationship, most of us in here. We're the providers, you know, we're meant to be looking after our families. So they don't realise that coming in here, it actually affects your family in a big way.
4: And I guess it takes for coming in a place like this for us to reflect on stuff like that.
7: Oh, definitely. It's taken me 12 times so far, so...
4: Yeah.
7: And I'm only just getting... Only just getting to the fact of realising that, you know, it's my family that I affect when I'm in here, not me. You know, I could do this every day of the week. It's not me that it affects, it's them out there. I'm not out there with my kids. Not out there to live my life and help the family out, being a real mummy's boy in life, you know. I'm not there to help mum through her tough times at the moment, so.
4: And how much of it do you think is yourself? And how much of it is the system or other fellas and the system and the supports that are or aren't in place?
7: Look, I'm going to be the last one to blame anything on the system. That's all on me. I get back out there. I get back into active addiction. I make the choices to do the crimes because I want to go get on or whatever. So it's not on the system at all. Maybe if there was an intervention of some kind, it'd be all right. But, you know, again, it's not on the system. It's on your personal self, and anyone that wants to blame the system, it's just a poor excuse for them.
4: It's a strong insight that, you know, but I kind of asked because I had that yarn with you the other day, and yeah, you said, you know, it's not good being in here, but you felt a bit lot clearer too, eh?
7: Definitely. In here.
4: And when you get out, like, what are some things that you want to sort of rebuild or what direction do you want to go in with your life? Have you thought about that?
7: I was doing a job in disability support work, living, for about 4 years before I lost my ex-missus. So I wouldn't mind going back to something like that or something that helps other people. So it doesn't necessarily need to be disability support work. Even something like becoming a motivational speaker for someone that's lived the experience and done the jail time to littler ones know, you know, primary schools, high schools, that it's not the life you want for yourself because it's really not.
3: And it's hard too, to break cycles. Like when you're in this cycle for how long, it's like having those tools to be able to break those cycles. And
4: yeah, and that's part of that systemic thing too. Like it might be not the system as you get older, but as young fellas, like somewhere along the way, I feel we didn't just come and we become criminals all of a sudden or become someone that does something against society's rules, you know. Like somewhere society has failed that's how I view it. And it goes back to that, what you were saying, just try and educate the young fellas on, maybe even educate them on what the consequences can be because it might look glamorous and that sort of stuff.
2: Mm. I feel like it's like a bit of a mixture of the both too, you know, like it's your own personal choice, but it's also like what options you got out there as well, because you can only make choices to go with what options are actually exist, you know what I mean? Like, if you can't get a job or if you live in, you know, a town where there's nothing going on and stuff, like, the only real options are to, you know, go joyriding in the car or, you know, go get on the piss or do drugs or, you know, because you end up just, you just end up going crazy sitting in the house all day doing nothing. It is that balance, you know what I mean? Like, that's definitely, like, I agree with you, it's personal choice, but it's... You also got to remember there's only certain choices you can make in situations, I guess.
0: And maybe more information about there's nothing you can't talk to your parents or cousins or uncles about. You might not like them, but they've damn well been through the same sort of stuff. With myself, I get pretty... it's self-absorbed, my way's the only way type thing. But even though my older brothers were in and out of jail, I still didn't talk to them. And I'm getting on to 6.5 years in jail, on and off. And it took me for my own kids to really change that. My older brother, he's got a saying, you've got plenty of jail left in you, kid.
4: I've heard that a few times.
0: And that's how he communicates with me, and I hate it. I absolutely hate it, and that's what makes me work a little bit harder. So, yeah, like with the listeners out there, there's nothing you can't talk to people about, whether they give you a little clip up the back of their head or give you a speech.
2: Sometimes you need a clip up the back of the head to set you
0: straight.
2: Yeah,
0: certainly, certainly.
3: Make you reflect.
0: Certainly.
4: I think, yeah, it's interesting we talk about them elders and them people that come before us, like especially with the NAIDOC theme being 50 years of Deadly, you know, that NAIDOC has been around for 50 years, you know, and even now Beyond the Bars, this is the 25th year, and you know, it's us, we kind of, some of us started a few years ago, and it's good for us to kind of get some of that knowledge from the people that actually started it, and they, you know, they must have a bit for it to keep going for this amount of time, you know, and the struggles that they put in to get us to where we are today, we have to really kind of honour that, you know. So no, it's interesting that you bring that up, brother.
0: Yeah.
7: Just for the listeners out there, can you elaborate on what you actually have to do to make this happen? So for you to come in here today, what is there behind it? Do you actually have to do to be able to have us get on the air, be able to have the brothers in here?
4: Yeah, well, maybe. We're all looking to the side. Cause I don't know.
2: We're all looking to text to do all the background work for us.
4: Lots of coffee and nah.
2: There's a whole lot that goes into it. Yeah. A lot of planning, and like we got to plan like months in advance. We've got to, you know, get like all our police clearances and stuff to come in here, and you know, we got to like send in lists weeks or months in advance with all the equipment we want to bring in and stuff. And
3: yeah. Shout out to Aunty Cheryl Lee, you know, organising and all the organised behind the scenes.
4: Julia, Nicola, as well. But even, you know, just shout out to like say Uncle Kutcher and you know, the fellas that started it. I think Uncle Rossi was one of them too. There's probably a few more that I'll forget, but you know, it took for them to do what they done and push, like what a radical thing to happen, to bring a radio station into prison. Yeah. Like, it's wild what they would have went through to get it happening, you know. And then not to say, like, now, especially even with us, you know, like four of us, you know, getting us organised to be at the same place at the right time and that sort of thing can be difficult. There was other people that should have or would have been here today, but they had other stuff on too, so... I think, you know, yeah, there's a lot of work that goes into it, eh? And then even, you know, the ladies doing the tech that setting all this stuff up and bringing it in and taking their shoes off to come through the x-ray machine and all that sort of stuff. It takes a bit, eh? But, yeah, you know, and it takes a bit from you fellas, I think, too, like just to even come and take times out of your day to come up here, you know, because sometimes even getting on here, it takes a bit having to go in and think about stuff. You might not want to do that. You might be want to be down there not thinking about anything, you know. So I just want to acknowledge that too and thank you fellas.
3: Yeah, because hey, this wouldn't be like saying this wouldn't be going without yous and your can't say the
7: participation. Participation.
4: Yeah, that's right, man. Like it's awesome. Otherwise it'd just be us four.
3: But real Deadly this year as well. Once again, big shout out to Aunty Cheryl Lee pushing it. But having the concert series, you know, going first before doing these workshops and broadcasts, being able to gift music and especially what the essence of culture is, our songline, as our dancing. But you know, to start it off like that. But were any of you at the concert series that you can sort of have a yarn about, or either how'd you feel after, before, or yeah, just tell us a bit about your experience. You want to introduce yourself, brother?
8: Hey, Shake.
9: Good, you're the man.
4: Hey, brother. Real reluctant to come on, eh?
9: Yeah. Done this a few times now.
4: Oh, yeah?
9: Yeah.
4: Oh, that's good. You got
3: professional
4: a bit...
3: now.
4: Yeah, hey. So he didn't want to come on because he's not getting paid.
2: Yeah. So did you do this last year, bros?
8: Yeah.
7: Deadly part.
8: Yeah, I've done this last 5 years in a row now.
2: All right, were you here last year or different summer?
8: Yeah.
2: All right.

0: No. So you said Yorta Yorta. Have you, you from, you've lived on that there? Or no. Was you living somewhere else?
1: No, I was living down Thornbury way, you know?
0: Oh, yeah. Oh, that's good, man. Are you going to play in the footy game?
1: No.
0: Nah?
1: No. Still recovering. I broke my back here last year, so.
2: Oh,
1: shit.
2: How'd you do that?
1: Yeah, working.
0: What was you, how'd you do that working?
1: Oh, fuck. It's in the kitchen, big oil spill, so.
0: Really?
1: Oh. Yeah.
0: And what happened? You tripped over.
1: Yeah.
0: All right. And what was the back injury? Did they put plates or something in your back?
1: No, I fractured three vertebrae and gave me some Panadol and sent me on my way.
0: Really?
1: Yeah.
0: Far out. And how was the recovery from that?
1: Oh, it's terrible. It's terrible in here. You can't recover.
0: So you still have problems from it now?
1: Yeah.
0: And, geez, man, did they at least let you take the next day off work?
1: Yeah.
0: That's good, at least. That was nice of them. What's something that you'd say to any young fellas out there, brother?
1: Just think twice. Just think twice. Like, I'm doing 10 years of sentence and, yeah, if I'd had that second thought or conversation, maybe things go different, you know?
0: And what... Leading up to that, what's something that could have changed or could have been changed or?
1: A lot of things, I guess, you know, a lot of things. But support's a big one, you know, never push your family away. Mm.
0: And you're connected with family now?
1: Yeah.
0: They come visit you and that?
1: Yeah.
0: Have you got any kids?
1: No. But yeah, just think twice and always never push your family away, you know? Yeah.
3: That's it. And sometimes we push away the people that are like most supportive and loving, eh? Just out of, like, oh, I don't know the word, but just, yeah, it's like they're the people that want to help you, but why do you push them away when at the end of the day you're going to have no one, eh? And they're the ones there still trying to pick you up. And
0: Or we leave our family for other people and then them people just end up going, eh? And then family's still there supporting us.
2: Mm. It's kind of like that brings up a thing you touched on for brother, Red. you touched on about, you know, different interventions that there could possibly be that could be of support that could prevent from these sort of circumstances happening. Do you have any sort of things that you've thought about that could be really valuable intervention options that could be really positive?
4: Not really, no. Haven't thought that deep into it, obviously. But I'm just touching on the family thing. It's also, I had a saying that I grew up with, and it was blood might be thick, but water's definitely clearer to see through. So in saying that, you know, I didn't really have the family as such growing up. I hadn't had a pop until I was 8, and then a mum that always kicked me out. It was mad, so I was always living with my dad, but even him, he was never there, he was always absent, always in and out of jail. So I think for the listeners, you know, like, I think it's important to put out there that, you know, blood may be thicker than water, but water's definitely a lot clearer to see through. Don't have to be blood to be family.
5: Mm. Yeah, sometimes family is the family that we make for ourselves, not the ones that we're related to.
4: 100%, 100%.
2: It's all those different forms of connection that, you know, we may or may not have that, but you know, there's other, just thinking about, you know, support, things that we can have in the world that can facilitate that. It could be, you know, ways that can help brothers, you know, find better pathways as well, hey, which are, you know, obviously you're in a very difficult environment here and it puts you into that position to where that these are then the options that you have. And, you know, from what I see, create really powerful bonds with one another and lift one another up. And as was said before about, you know, some of the sharing of culture and that can look differently in this environment to where maybe sometimes on the outside it looks a little bit different as well. So I just want to acknowledge, like, the struggle that you brothers are all going through being put into this environment, but you know, you're finding those, you know, new ways of seeing things that can take you into a stronger pathway as you continue to move forward through these experiences.

0: Experiences.
1: And what are the some of the things you want to do when you get out? What's the first thing you're going to do when you get out?
2: KFC, mate. Come on, they think you're looking good.
1: That's pretty standard across the board, eh?
2: That was a pretty stupid question, though. We know it's pretty standard. As soon as we get out, it's KFC, McDonald's, Hungry Jack's. What else do we want?
1: And what's your go-to order?
2: Definitely the Mega Feast.
1: Nice.
2: Definitely the Mega Feast, yeah.
1: What about you, brother?
3: Straight home to the kids.
1: Yeah.
4: KFC on the way.
2: I was going to say that before or after this.
3: Hungry Jack's. Hungry Jack's and a chocolate sundae.
4: Hungry Black's.
1: And what about the food in here? What's that like?
3: No comment.
2: Unlike him, I'll comment. It's not too crash hot.
1: No.
2: Everything's too spicy here.
1: Yeah, we've heard that a bit today. One of the other fellas said that he has trouble with that. He had something that he can't eat the spicy food.
4: Do you like your spice or obviously not?
2: Nah, I'm a sook for spices.
1: I heard it used to be good, but if one of the cooks broke his back, so...
3: Yeah, in defence of kitchen workers statewide, like... We pump out a lot of meals, so ease up on the workers.
1: Oh, do you work in the kitchen, do you?
3: MRC over 5 months.
1: Oh, yeah.
3: EWP, thanks to me.
1: Yeah.
3: Nah.
4: Do you need to go through, like, do you need any cards or anything to be in the kitchen, or you just, can you just talk us through that?
3: Occupational health and safety and food safety handle course. So I'm a labourer, so... When I come to jail, I was like, I need a job, did the courses. Sometimes you start work before doing the courses.
4: Work on the job.
3: Yeah, you start off cleaning the floors or pots and pans. It's what you put in it and you get out of it.
4: And how long were the courses?
3: 20 minutes. No.
2: If only they were all 20 minutes.
3: Just don't burn the food. as much jam-packed into the course as the day allows or 2 days. Like, obviously, you've got to start washing your hands and being presentable. That comes down to... the man you want to be type thing. Like, you don't go to work without having a shower because you upset the other prisoners. So you've got to learn about hygiene and wearing gloves and hair nets and keep your beard neat and tidy, and they provide clothes there. And shout out to the MRC kitchen. It's pretty full on there. They do 1,800 meals a day.
1: Wow.
3: So it starts, you get assigned a little job, a part of the team, and then you realise that it's an important part. Each person there does their little part to make the whole day go. And as, because I've been there enough, I hate the kitchen now. I've been there enough that... they dump new guys onto me, and the first thing I say to the new guys is, that's our food, that's our kitchen, it's not the officers, it's not the jails, it's for us. We put the food together for us to eat, and the hygiene of it and the quality comes onto us. Whether you stay back and you scrub the floors, or you're the head chef that's always burning the food or putting too much chili in it, or like, it's what you want to get out of it.
4: And with these degrees that you get to go in the kitchen, can you use those degrees outside and then work in kitchens, whatever? Hospitality?
3: They used to. My experience at the MRC was they had TAFE teachers and chefs come in, and once a week the bloke signed up would be pulled aside and they cooked different things. Like, obviously it's a working kitchen, but they did have TAFE and all that giving you your certificates to go into chef work and that. I didn't see it this time around at the MRC. They don't even bake their own desserts. It's gone from 7 days a week to just brought fruit cups. Shout out to everyone. You'll hate the fruit cups.
4: I love my fruit.
3: Yeah, but not in a little cup.
4: Give me the whole watermelon.
3: Yeah. Not satisfying. So, yeah, don't come to prison. You'll hate fruit cups.
2: couldn't even call it a cup.
3: Yeah.
2: Cup's 250 mils. They're definitely not that.
3: Yeah. But, yeah, certainly what you put in into it, you'll certainly get out of it. I've seen it for many years, like criminals that think they're head chefs from day one. It's a bit of learning and education and growth. I stayed 5 months on the cleaning crew. Probably mentored probably about 30 blokes, which, yeah.
4: So I guess what, there's a pecking order, eh? And you've got to sort of, if you do want to get to that head chef or I guess have any input within what you're going to cook, you've got to get to that level or, you know, go through due diligence.
3: You're not going to compete with a bloke that's just done 20 years. Mm. Shout out to Tupper. the jobs are given to you based on your skills, and if you want to change, just ask.
1: What about back home, like when you were growing up, what were some of your favourite foods then?
3: Early on in life or when I become a man?
1: Either.
2: Back before you left Tassie.
3: I got 8 brothers and 5 sisters, so it was a fight for food. When I become on my own and with my kids, I'm a bloody good cook.
1: What did the kids like to eat?
3: Everything.
1: Yeah?
3: Everything. The hungry little warriors.
1: They're two boys, you said, eh?
3: Yeah.
1: Cost a bit to feed them or what?
3: It's what you put in, you get out.
1: Yeah.
2: Anything like mine, 9-year-old.
3: You can always catch a roo.
1: Yeah.
3: It's legal to make possum soup in Tassie.
4: Do you know much about that, eh? Because they just recently opened up for the first time in Australia. Tassie is now selling skins, possum skins. Do you know much about that or are you sort of...?
3: All I knew growing up was it was legal to get them off your farm.
4: Did you ever sneak any?
3: I've been locked up for violence. So growing up on a farm and that, we had cows hanging in the back porch that we'd use as boxing bags, and Dad would give us a lesson on not spoiling meat. Our month's worth of meat.
4: Love and pat the cows.
3: We were chasing them to eat them. Dad was always working, Mum was always drinking, so we fed ourselves. Locally in Bendigo, there's people making jams and paste out of local berries and native foods. That's catching on. Surely, as they say, we're the greatest country ever. You can't go hungry. I'm big on that. Some friends over in Adelaide, Campbelltown way, they have a school program feeding kids before they start school every day. For obviously disadvantaged children. I haven't had much to do with it, but that's a big program everyone should get behind.
4: Yeah, that's one thing I really want to start learning. Like, you know, I guess growing up, you know, yidiki, didgeridoo, dance, I'm like, that's going to be my cultural obligation. But then also not like need to know the medicines, need to know the language. But yeah, insane. So just like keen just to decolonize my diet, eh, and start learning about native food, spices. Because food is culture, and like how can we have access to that? But through that knowledge and knowing where and what. And
3: I'll probably go one step further, stop buying TNs and feed your kids.
1: Stop buying what? What are you? Oh, TNs. I wondered what you meant, man. Yeah, true. You got to have them TNs, eh? What about you, brother? Do you want to, we haven't heard from you yet. Do you want to jump on and say something?
0: I'll just listen in for now. Yeah.
1: What's your name, brother?
0: Jacko.
1: Jacko.
0: Okay, you speak. You're right. I'm just lost at the moment.
1: Jacko Shy.
0: Does that know you? Yeah.
1: And just on that, you know, the cultural foods and that sort of stuff, did any of you grow up with any of that sort of stuff, or has any of it been reintroduced if you didn't grow up with it?
2: None of it?
5: I grew up a lot with the damper. I grew up a lot with eating damper. And
1: hang on, brother, just put that microphone, yeah.
6: I grew up a lot eating damper and kangaroo stew and that, so a lot over my, well, growing up, I loved it.
1: And did you learn how to cook the kangaroo stew? Or did
6: I just had it cooked from the elders. I loved it.
1: Nice.
6: Yeah, it was good. It was real good, kangaroo stew. A few of my ex-partners, actually, I sat there and I got a big bowl of it. And I took it home and I said, here's a beef stew, try this. I tried it, they loved it. And next thing I told them it was kangaroo and they nearly threw up. And I said, what's wrong? You loved it. Same as a cow, isn't it?
4: Like, and if not better, what, one of the most highest like lean protein meats you can get in the world.
6: 99% fat free.
4: Yeah, that's like me at a young age. Uncle was a butcher going up New South, but going hunting with them, but like regretting not learning the butcher side of things. Like you can go hunt a kangaroo or whatever, but it's like skinning it, butchering it, gutting it, and
6: I can't do that.
4: Yeah, that's one thing personally I'd love to do, eh? Because another thing like. Practicing culture, the artistic side, but to walk country, and be able to catch your feed and be able to know how to gut it, skin it, and
6: me and a mate, like a few years ago, we were out in the bush and in his four-wheel drive and that, and we cleaned up a kangaroo, and he pulled over and he just started skinning it, like tearing its guts out. And I'm sitting there, like nearly throwing up. I'm like, what are you doing? He goes, no, I'm taking it home for the dogs.
4: Yeah,
6: threw it in the back.
1: It's amazing how a lot of us, myself included, are so disconnected from that, and you'll see it and just kind of could be like grossed out or whatever it is, but it's like we are so disconnected from, like, this is our food, this is how we survived, but now it's in a shopping center, we see it in a little package, you know, and it's like if all that sort of stopped, like it would take us a while to kind of go back to that.
6: Yeah, that's right. Yeah. We actually got pulled over by the police after we hit that kangaroo, and the police looked at the back of the ute and they thought it was a murder scene. they were like, whoa, what's going on here? Like, they searched a car for weapons and...
1: Yeah.
6: It was a bit of a highlight.
4: Any other food?
3: Just a question. When was the last time you went fishing?
0: Probably last week.
1: Oh, yeah. For me, it's been a while. About 3 years ago, I moved across the road from like this pier that the people catch farm. Heaps of fish, brought all these fishing rods and haven't been fishing since and didn't even go then. And
6: at least the thought count.
1: Yeah.
4: I was in Maroopin about 2 months and a half ago, Yorta Yorta country. And just had a night before. Two nights before, dreamt that I caught a big cod in the exact spot that we were. Weren't even going to go fishing chip shop, go down the river. My cousin pulls out the line, like, all right, may as well chuck it in. But then the lad got it, but the rod broke, or the line broke. I'm like, that was probably the cod I was dreaming about.
1: Yeah. I seen a photo the other day, this massive cod. It almost looked like it was AI. I didn't realise how big they can get, you know.
4: They actually, blow my mind. River Monsters, I think it's called, Jeremy Wade, and seeing the episode they'd done on the Murray cod, and literally over 6 metres, like they could have ate freaking children. My mind was blown.
1: And what about you, fellas? Have you get into fishing, brother, when you're outside?
6: I've been fishing many times. I've never caught a fish in my life. Like, it's like I'll throw a rod in, everyone around me, they'll catch them. I'm just sitting there drawing blanks. Like, I've caught an eel one. Once, that's it, you know.
4: Oh, better an eel, let's go.
6: Yeah, one eel and no fish. I went to a trout farm once, and I had to get in there with the net to try and catch them. I couldn't catch them on fishing rod.
1: And you said smart, that you're Gundich, did deadly. You before? You're Gundich, yeah. Because you've got like the fish traps and stuff up there,
6: yeah,
1: right?
6: Yeah, yeah.
4: The eel traps, eh? One of the oldest agriculture sites in the world.
1: Yeah, they've made like some World Heritage thing now. I was hearing the other day. Have you heard about that?
6: No, I haven't.
1: And they've got a big restaurant and stuff on there, apparently.
6: I'll have to go back home and have a look, I guess.
4: Have you tried eel before, brother?
6: No.
4: Have any of you tried eel?
3: Yeah.
4: I was eating, not sushi, what do you call it? It's like the sushi,
1: sashimi?
4: Not sashimi. It's like it's just rice and they wrap it with like a tiny bit of seaweed. But anyway, eating it, I'm like, that tastes different. What was that? And then a couple of weeks later, I'm like, okay, I'm going to order the eel. I'm like, that was eel. So I accidentally had it the first time, not knowing what I was eating. Pointed to the wrong thing.
1: That's good.
6: Yeah, I'll have to get back up home and have a look at it then. Yeah, that's what I want to do. Once I go home, I want to get more in touch with culture again, like I did when I was a kid. Mm. I done a lot of dancing, like back home when NAIDOC events. I used to go away dancing with a few of the boys and that to schools and whatnot. I don't want to get back into it.
4: Let's go.
6: So yeah,
1: I think that's a big part of healing. I think for us, you know, is some of that reconnection for us. Some of us that have been kind of disconnected, and I see that as a real path to healing.
6: Yeah.
1: What do you think that's, does that, yeah, is it I reckon, like that for you?
6: Yeah, I love getting back in touch with country, you know. There's so much I take for granted out there, like being able to go and do that, get in touch with my culture or go out dancing and or, you know, just to be in touch with community as well. Like I take all that for granted when it's all the services and the whole community is there for me. I just take it all for granted. So I'm gonna sort of, you know, utilize all the services and get in touch with it a lot more when I go home.
4: And that culture and that dance, just how, like, literally healing through culture, and connecting back to country and your spirit, like
6: once you stop shivering from putting the paint on and that, you get into it, you're right.
4: My trick is, but depends if you've got a kettle or not, boil the water, then put it with the ochre, so when you put it on, it's lovely and warm.
6: Yeah. Where was that idea 20 years ago?
4: Where's a kettle in the middle of the bush?
1: I was going to say, you won't end up leaving home, just be lathering ochre all day.
6: Bloody makes a mess, but oh, the amount of times we got back to Ballarat in the car, we take the blokes at the people at the co-op would sit and go, "What are you doing to our car? It's bloody trashed." It's just our car. We'll vacuum out. We'll be right.
4: It's like, oh, my expensive car. But it's like, you should be paying me. I just blessed your car.
6: That's right. definitely want to do a lot more with community when I go home.
1: I think just on the dancing and stuff too, and not just dancing, but most of that stuff, it's like if we stop or the ones stop that know it, it doesn't then get passed on. So yeah, I think it's right. Like we've got a real kind of responsibility to actually, if you know it, to pass that on. Otherwise, eventually it'll just get lost if we don't.
4: And is it really culture if we're not passing it on, to the youth? Like, because that's what it's about, continuing. Yeah. And me personally as a dancer... I'm a hip-hop and traditional dancer, but I believe that saved me within the sense of, you know, I was mucking around on the streets or whatever, like, you know, all the boys, nothing to do. So you go run a muck, have fun, do whatever, where culture and dance was the outlet to, I guess, two different paths, where culture and dance was the thing that saved me and put me on this journey, and the opportunities, lucky enough to work at the Aboriginal Art Gallery and then link me up one fire different dance groups. And literally culture and dance pretty much saved me from my personal stuff, and also just long, like, you know, as we all, as First Nations people going through society, you know, we have our ups and downs and little bits and pieces, but through crump and traditional dance, that's really helped me heal and I guess shed that, the stuff that I guess society all froze at us,
6: Yeah.
3: What's with all the good concerts being on at like 11 o'clock and 2 a.m.? They should be put on during the day.
6: You're talking about NRTV?
3: Yeah, and SBS.
6: SBS.
3: Like, just over the last few months. Like.
1: You missed out. We actually ran a concert here the other day.
3: I want to watch the concerts and all the different dance groups from around the country. Like,
4: so yeah, any of you,
3: I'm locked up. I've got plenty of time.
4: So were any of you at the concert series?
3: No, because I'm locked up.
6: I wasn't.
1: No, we bring the concert in here about three weeks ago.
4: Does anyone want to have a yarn about the concert series and just?
6: I wasn't here for it. I was at MRC. I must have just missed it, I think.
3: Yeah.
4: Red, do you want to have a little bit of a yarn? And
3: they also don't promote it down at the MRC. So this is the first time I've heard about Beyond the Bars.
1: Yeah, we didn't go to MRC. We haven't been to MRC since I've been doing it, I think, for the last maybe 3 years. Yeah.
3: Or even to tune into the radio and listen to you guys.
1: We might have to get some...
3: Just poster
1: some
3: put
1: posters
3: on
1: posters up there. Eh?
3: Yeah. That'd be good. Got to start thinking national.
1: Yeah. Well, maybe you can get out and give us some ideas.
3: Oh yeah. 100 posters around the train station and that.
0: Did you just get into Ravenholm? Did you just go to Ravenholm?
1: No, we haven't been to Ravenhall. No, I don't know about the other years, but this year I know that we haven't, yeah.
0: Because I made an eagle there for NAIDOC week when I was there a couple of weeks ago.
1: Oh, yeah.
0: Out of timber.
1: Oh, really?
0: Yeah, yeah. Oh, just carved it in and, yeah, it looked mad, yeah.
1: And you'd done that in Ravenhall?
0: Yeah, I don't know, yeah.
1: Oh,
0: yeah.
1: So what sort of setup did they have there to do all that stuff?
0: They've got a massive timber like shed just full of heaps of tools and all stuff that we can go and make. And yeah, while I was there for NAIDOC week, I made this eagle for it. Yeah.
1: Oh, that's pretty cool.
0: It was sick. Yeah.
4: Can you talk us through, like, what was the process of doing that?
0: So it was just a little, like, just normal timber glued together, and it just was just this flat. And what kind of eagle could I say it was? Yeah, but it was like, you know, like the nice, like, I don't know how to explain it. Yeah, but once it glued it together, cut out the outside and then, like, got the Dremel and then the angle grinder with the flappy disc on it, and just carved in the edges, and took a while, but yeah, it was sick. Yeah, it looked really good. I was down to myself at the start because I didn't know whether it looked like an eagle or something. I was like, oh, this is not going to look too good, yeah. But it turned out actually really nice, yeah. Yeah. So, yeah, it'd be up there, up on show for NAIDOC week.
5: Ravenhall's actually.
6: I'm surprised you guys haven't been to Ravenhall because they've got an actual whole yard just for the Koori brothers over there. So they've got a really good, like, Koori programs over there. So I'm surprised you guys haven't been there, to be honest.
1: Yeah, we'll have to sort it out for next year. I'm going to the NAIDOC event there. I think it's in a few weeks' time. Maybe I just got the invite the other day. So I'll be able to see that eagle.
6: They do. They've got a really good Koori centre up there, and they do heaps of NAIDOC as well. Like, I was there a few years ago for NAIDOC, and they do heaps all year round. Like, they got really good. It's really good for all the Koori boys, you know.
1: Yeah, that's
4: deadly.
1: Cool.
4: I feel like every prison, within some level, like, I get there's different securities, but we all should have access to our culture. Like, depending on what, like, you know, doing art, crafting, dance, song, but we should always have access to that. Where obviously some prisons are better than others, but
6: that's where Ravenhall's good, because they've got the whole one yard dedicated to Koori yard, and we've got a good Koori centre up there. So yeah, that's where I've, like, with my last sentence, that's where all the brothers were really strong. Like, the connection with all the brothers is really good up there.
4: And with that, do you think there's more healing, I guess, compared to other prisons? Because, you know, you're with the brothers, you're practicing culture, what's the feelings, I guess, compared to other places?
6: It was great. Like, I loved hanging out with the brothers every day, like, doing paint, like, watching them paint and, you know, going to all the different events and whatnot. We had a few, we had the guys from Northern Territory. I can't remember the name of the group, but they come down and they put on a big performance for us. It was gross, you know.
1: Is that one of the dance groups?
6: Yeah, it was one of the dance groups. So they got heaps of CDs and that out as well. So, yeah, I can't remember the name of the group, but it was gross. It was really good.
1: Are they not dancing on the CD? They're singing or something?
6: They do a bit of singing. They do, yeah.
4: Arnhem Land Mob or?
6: Oh, maybe, yeah. They done a bit of a comedian side to it as well, so yeah, it was really good.
1: Oh, that would have been awesome, man. Yeah, that sounds. I think it's it's awesome that there's some of that stuff at some locations. And I just wonder, you know, it's we see a big, like a mismatch as to what is allowed at different locations and how much is actually put in. And
6: I think a lot of work has to be put into with the prison officers that like I reckon they have to go and have like some sort of culture awareness training to be able to, you know, work with the Koori lads and that, because some of them have just got no idea. Like some of, and mental health training as well. Like they need to have mental health training as well as Koori awareness training, because some of them have got no idea. They just trigger and they just tell you not to worry about it, and it's just a big thing.
4: Which means you're in a culturally unsafe place, which how, like, you know, and you can't just walk out, eh? It's like, yeah, where at least culturally you need to feel safe because that's your identity, your whole being, where...
6: Yeah, that's
4: but,
6: right.
4: Yeah, you're completely right, and I think policy does need to change around that within just, yeah, education, really, and how everyone should, anyone that's working within systems should know about the basic element of culture and how to interact with Aboriginal people.
6: Yeah, that's right, even with the Stolen Generations and all the deaths in custody and whatnot, there should be a lot more training and a lot more awareness behind, you know, working with Koori, like all the brothers and sisters and that, you know.
4: And even our fair-skinned brothers, eh, how sometimes they get looked over, it's like they tried breeding us white, so why are we...
6: Yeah.
4: But yeah, it's...
6: Yeah, so I really, there's a lot that needs to be done, and it needed to be done for a long time, and I just don't think it's ever going to happen, you know. Like, it's sad in a way.
4: Yeah. All I guess at times we can hope, eh, and that's all we have, which is sad, but also, you know, that hope can get shit done as well.
6: Yeah, that's right. Well, yeah.
1: Also, just in saying that, like, that's what this is about. This is about us, you know, giving you guys the space to be able to get your voice out there and stuff that needs to change,
6: yeah,
1: to change, you know. Mm. We were yarning about it earlier about that cultural awareness training, and I think it should be on the... you know, the education curriculum, even just in schools, you know,
6: you're not right.
1: Just for people working in this space.
6: Well, just for people to come and work in jails, they're offering people lots of money just to come work in jails, and they're probably not giving them that training, but because they're obviously short of prison officers, but they need to be given that training to be able to work with it. Like, it's just crazy how much needs to be done.
1: Mm. And just on that, like, how much easier would it be, in your opinion, if someone did come at you with a, you know, a cultural lens on, and they're actually asking you to do something, as opposed to someone that just does it in a way that doesn't connect with you? Like, does it make you want to do what they're asking, or?
6: Oh, sometimes it just depends the way that I'm approached, you know. Like, sometimes just the attitude, like a lot of the times I feel like they're just being power trippers, to be honest, but if they come and, you know, spoke with respect, like they're expected us to speak to them with respect, like, things will be a lot easier.
1: Mm.
6: You know, like,
1: did you find that in that unit that you mentioned at Ravenhall, it was a lot like that, got done, and people were, you know, going with the flow a lot more?
6: Yeah, it was heaps easier. Like, you had ALOs that, you know, you just go up to the office and they'll bring them up and they'll come straight down. If you got any concerns or worries, they'll come straight down. You got any concerns with your health or whatever, they'll go to bat for you at the medical centre. So it's just, and like with the black fellas, their life expectancy is like 65 or 75 or something like that. Like, they need to be more aware of the needs that we have.
1: Yeah, we spoke about that earlier, didn't we? Where it's like, you know, the life expectancy is less, but jail time is still given out exactly the same as someone else.
6: Yeah,
1: with a longer life expectancy, where the time that's taken out of our lives is actually
6: we're never getting that back. Yeah, we never get that time back either. So, yeah.
7: Another thing you mentioned at Ravenhall, like, it was a lot more like cultural healing and stuff. But do you find like you get much chances here or at other centres to do like actual cultural healing stuff, like smoking ceremonies and...
6: Well, we were speaking about it this morning, and I said, look, we should be having a smoking like once a month, like, that they want it to be a significant reason to have a smoking, which I think just being like Aboriginal brothers behind bars, I think that's enough of a reason to actually have a smoking every month.
4: I think as well, like, is there a reason to pull out your Bible or, like, you know, our smoking is our is our being, is our way. So we should be able to access that as to connect with our ancestors, with Bunjil,
6: that's right,
4: with Rainbow Serpent, whatever ancestral ways,
7: No, you bring up a good point. You know, like they wouldn't turn around and tell the Christian that you can only have your Bible at Christmas and Easter. You know,
6: yeah, that's right. Yeah, 100%. Like they do church for them every week, and for all different walks and all different people with all different, you know, beliefs. They do church for them every week. Why can't we have our smoking every week?
0: Absolutely.
6: It's it's something that needs to be looked at. Like at Ravenhall, we done it once a month. Once a month, we would have a smoking ceremony.
0: Margaret Mead do it as well.
2: Margaret Mead once a week.
0: Yeah.
6: Yeah, like, and if you, and if you got a family member that's passed away, they like that here. They want it to be, if you got a family member that passed away or a brother that's passed away, like to have a smoking for, you know, that it's something significant. But just being here and being with brothers is enough significance to have a smoking ceremony. Mm-hmm.
7: And you know, the fact that fellas are in here probably need a lot of healing before they even come in here in the first place, you know what I mean? Yeah. Like it's not like you need a particular reason. We already got reasons. We've got 250 years of reasons to go for healing.
6: Yeah, it's right, 100%.
4: And especially like, you know, being in this constitution, you know, all the things sticking to you, all the spiritual, you got to wash that away. Even, you know, people might be on different journeys, eh? And sometimes you just got to, I just need to smoke that energy away.
6: Yeah, that's right. Yeah. I always feel better after a smoking, you know, like. Yeah,
4: it's like you're floating sometimes, eh?
6: Yeah, I take me jacket off and that because it just leaves a stench. So
4: should get a cologne there.
6: Yeah, no, I think we should be having smokings a lot more frequently than what we are. That's for sure. Like I was at MRC for 7 months and we didn't even have one that whole 7 months I was there. So, but we've had one since I've been here, which is good, but. Just more frequency would be better.
8: Just if we can just come back to Brother, because we touched on about making the wedge-tailed eagle, which is really powerful at Ravenhall, and I'd really love to hear more about, like for you, having such a significant hands-on activity that unfortunately you don't currently have that here at Loddon, but yeah, how powerful was that for you to be able to have that experience to do something that's you know, you can't necessarily do it at other centres, but it's such a hands-on way to participate in your culture and express your cultural identity.
0: It was great. I was just off on my own, doing my own thing. Like time, you know, when it's something that you want to do and you enjoy doing, like you just, it's time goes. It was awesome. Yeah, it's days were going quick, and yeah, I was just off in my own little world, just doing it. And yeah, yep, yeah, it was awesome. It was they should do it at every jail.
8: Such a powerful thing.
0: It is,
8: like your days were going quick and you lost sense of where you were because you were immersed in that power
0: of
8: culture in such a significant way that is, you know, who you have a right to be as an indigenous man.
0: Yeah, I was actually going to stay there instead of coming here just so I could continue doing that, but yeah. Mm. But I ended up coming here. I've only got 4.5 weeks left, so... Yeah, so not long now.
8: And so what arts obviously woodworking would be a really powerful program you'd love to see at Loddon. Are there other
0: things as
8: well like that?
0: I love timber. In my hobbies, I do a lot of timber. I've got a wood lathe and stuff at home, so yeah, I love getting into that kind of stuff. But yeah, it's one thing I love doing there. But I'd actually love, you know, seeing it here. And so, you know, they've got metal and stuff like that, but they don't have timber, so... Timber would be good to get in here. Yeah.
7: What sort of stuff do you make at home, bros?
0: Oh, anything really. Like, yeah, I've got people, like, heaps of people got to make heaps of ashtrays, just the stuff on the lathe. But, I've made, like, just tables, stuff like that. Yeah. Just with my own, like, wood burning, graving stuff into it. Yeah. Yeah.
7: You sell them or? Every now and again.
0: I make it for myself, and then everyone that comes in and sees it, they're like, "Claims. Oh, can you make me one? Can you make me one?"
7: Yeah.
0: I go, "I don't know if I can make it as good." It sort of just happened, you know. Just sitting there in my own time, just, you know, get out of the head noise and stuff like that, just doing my own thing. And people go, "Where you should sell this thing?" These things, I go, "Oh, I don't know about that." They go, "I'll just go down the Sunday market because I'm from Bendigo." They go, "Come down the Sunday market or something." I'm like, nah, I'm right. I'm just here." So, yeah.
4: I'm just wondering, is there, like, I guess torch, you always think, like, you know, canvas work. Is there any room in torch for the wood stuff that you can...
0: They could be, yeah. Yeah, I haven't really looked into that, nah.
7: Yeah, if anyone from Torch is listening.
0: Yeah.
2: Actually, I've got no idea, but it'd be nice to have something like that incorporated into the Torch.
0: Yeah.
4: Because I'd love to see your work myself, brother, as like, because I do a lot of wood burning and I've been trying to find people that, you know, can build furniture or like, you know, stuff and then wood burn it.
1: Where collaboration.
4: Yeah, mental blank.
1: Mr. Hand movements.
4: Hands talking.
0: I love natural timber, so yeah, that's what I love to do. Yeah, I love working with my hands and stuff like that. Yeah, so
1: cool, man. Yeah. And did you pick that up as a young fella, or is it just something that you come up with later on?
0: It's just something that, you know, just, you know, all the red gum and stuff like, just seeing it natural raw and just like with the oils and stuff like, stuff around with the what's it, the resin and stuff like too. So I do a lot of that and it comes up beautiful. I just love it. So
1: I noticed like some of the bags of firewood that you get, I've been there and been like, I don't want to burn that, you know.
0: Yeah, 100%. Yeah, you see, you just go put it over to the side and just go. Yeah,
4: that's where it starts.
0: That's exactly where it starts. Yeah, I started off with a little bit, and because I was staying with mum. Mum comes home and goes, "Ah, Jack, are you going to get rid of all that timber this time?" And like the whole side of the house besides just full of timber. I'm just like, "No, I'm going to build something one day." She goes, "Fucking hell, rah, rah, this and that." I'm like, "Oh, it's still there."
1: Do it when I get out, mum.
0: Yeah, that's it. Yeah, yeah.
5: We'll get it done.
0: I've
3: got a 10-foot slab sitting on my bed.
0: Oh, I've got this chunk
3: you're
0: of
3: welcome,
0: red gum.
3: You're welcome down Tassie anytime, Jack. Oh, yeah. We'll go for a timber collecting trip.
0: Oh, yeah. I've got this big polished bit of red gum I spent hours and hours and hours on just polishing. It's almost like a mirror. And it's like about, I don't know, you can barely even lift it, and it's just sitting there. I'm just like, I want to make something out of it. And every time I walk past it, I just love looking at it. It's just a beautiful piece of timber, you know. I love it. People go, "Oh, what's that chunk of wood?" I said, "It's timber, you burn wood."
1: Sometimes I think too, even having that timber there for that long period of time, just living with you in the same vicinity, like it takes some of your energy and your spirit as well.
0: Yeah, 100%. Yeah.
1: And then when you get a chance to kind of get into it and make something out of it, it kind of makes it more meaningful.
0: Yeah, that's right. Yeah.
4: And as well, like I've taught me, like, you know, storing the wood too in a damp place and letting it dry out slowly as well. Like I still got clap sticks, 3 years ago that, you know, they haven't split yet, all the bark's still on, but need to get into them before the weather starts.
3: That's my biggest connection to Southern Tassie is my timber. And when people go, "Oh, what's that piece?" I say, "The piece you're not meant to look at."
0: You've got Tassie oak and stuff down there, don't you? It's beautiful.
3: Yeah. Tassie oak. They use most of that up at Beechworth, all the cupboards that they build up there. But we're very selective, I found out, about our hill and pine. And, yeah, that's why I say that's not the piece you're meant to be looking at the eyes off. Like, it means that much to me. Yeah, I like they've become real protective over it.
0: Yeah, I love it, yeah.
3: But there's more than just the oak and hill and pine, which are the famous ones.
0: Yeah.
3: And it's so inclusive. Like, there's so much you can do to it.
0: It is, yeah.
3: And that's why I, like, poked you in the leg just before, like, he's from Bendigo, and I've just moved into Bendigo, and it's so much together. Like what he was just saying on the radio is like what I've been doing for the last 3 years, like, and we just met, 2.5 weeks ago here at Loddon. Yep. And that's timber's so much part of our culture. Mm. And come buy timber off me.
0: Trying to make a sale.
3: Yeah. I thought, why not?
1: I wondered why.
4: Website.
2: Very reliable.
1: I think it's interesting to note that for the listeners that can't see here, that you actually poked him in the leg with a bit of timber.
4: Yeah.
1: And the paintbrush there.
3: First time on the radio, I was actually going to go do some painting today, but I've been intrigued with this radio show and the fellas sitting around, so I'm still here.
4: I'm super proud of you, brother, especially, you know, when you're shy, like me. I'm an introvert, but through, you know, as a performer, I've had to, but yeah, super proud of you, Zay, because it's not easy to get up and have these yarns. And like, even last year, the thought of like, oh, I'm going to be hosting radio, like, oh my, like, just, yeah, it's not easy. So yeah, much respect and much love for you, you know, pushing past those boundaries and getting up.
2: It's bloody daunting. To say the least.
1: Yeah, that's a lot too for you, because I know you love to have a yarn. So
9: oh, he loves a yarn. we're Sally's, so I hear it all night.
1: Are they going to give you time off your sentence for that, or?
9: I say that. They should.
3: Definitely, 100%.
9: I'll be uncool about that.
1: No, but just on that, yeah, it's like thanks, fellas, for coming, because I know, I don't know if it's here, but I know there's a lot of mob here, and Just to note, you know, for the listeners, there's five fellas that have come down, and sometimes it's, you know, fellas are doing other stuff, I suppose, but yeah, different locations, fellas can be more connected than others. So yeah, thanks for coming down and sharing with us, eh?
2: Thank you guys for coming and giving us this opportunity to be able to get our voices out there.
1: Thank you.
3: It means a lot. Like, it's a bloody great program. I'm all for it.
2: And shout out to the two sisters that are beside them too.
1: Yeah, we're going to go to a break now.
7: Yeah, we might play We Have Survived by Uncle Bart, who often comes in and does Beyond the Bars with us. It's on page 2.
1: Shout out Uncle Bart Willoughby.
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crime scene investigation, white only policy, constitution, apartheid law, reservation, mission station, compounds, jails, concentration, over-representation, incarceration, deaths in custody, stolen generations, mental harm, torture, birth prevention, tend to destroy.

That was a song from Mau Pal and Uncle Archie Roach called Freedom. Been loving that song lately. Welcome back to Beyond the Bars for NAIDOC 2026. We're here at Loddon Prison and we've got Brent Watkins going to play some ditch for us.

0: Thanks for that, brother. Yeah, Brent, many talents, hey? Spewing, it's on the radio. Can't see him dance. I love the dance. We got to see some of it during the concert series that we bring here a few weeks back. That was awesome. Had a few very good artists, and Shirley Hood done some comedy. Amos Roach also. Neil, who's here with us as well. Yes, welcome back. We got the two brothers here, and one of them says he's real shy, but I think he's just making that up.
1: Very daunting. Cannot repeat that. It is very daunting.
0: Just want to reintroduce yourselves, brothers, just so the listeners know who.
1: Yeah, Shay. And you got Red.
0: And what are we listening to?
1: 3CR. Beyond the Bars.

0: about yourself?
1: I'm not as shy as I thought I was. This sentence, I really connected with my painting, you know, and torch. That's been one thing. And pottery, actually, yeah. Thought I'd never do that.
0: What's the pottery setup like here?
1: It's pretty mad, actually. Yeah. You go in there whenever you want, you know.
2: What sort of things have you been making?
1: Lately, it's just been vases and stuff like that.
2: Oh, yeah.
1: But one of the other boys, Christopher, he's been making some real good stuff. Yeah.
0: I think, you know, it's interesting that you mentioned that a few years back, actually, one of the main fellas, I think he's still at Torch, Sean Miller. So he was here doing pottery. I was here and, yeah, he's like really kicked off. He's been kicking off for a number of years now, but he's making some like really awesome pottery in the Torch, and or he was last time that I seen him. But yeah, have you put any of that pottery into the Torch?
1: Last year I did. This year not as much. Yeah.
0: Oh, and what do you connect more with, the pottery or with the painting?
1: No, with the painting. Yeah.
0: Do you get to paint the pottery as well?
1: Yeah.
0: And how does that work? Is that like glazed or is it?
1: Yeah. So we can paint it and then we glaze it as well. Yeah.
0: Oh, that's pretty cool. And how is there lots of different colours that you can use and that sort of stuff?
1: There's a variety here, but not as much. Oh, yeah.
0: And what about the crackle glaze? Have you seen that one? Have they got that here?
1: No.
0: That's pretty cool. Yeah, it's like cracked glass sort of stuff. I've seen some awesome stuff. I don't know if it might have been one of the other locations that done it, or maybe here. Yeah.
1: No, here we just got the normal glaze.
0: Oh yeah. And what about the teacher? Is there like a good teacher here that teaches you how to do stuff?
1: There's a lady. She's just sits there, but like shows you little stuff, but it'd be good to have someone in there, you know.
0: Yeah, I think maybe too, like in prison, I don't know if you've seen the movie Ghost, but it'd be a bit funny someone teaching you pottery, like no one's seen it obviously because they're not laughing.
2: I think I know what you're talking about. We're sitting behind.
3: Yeah,
0: yeah. Some of the listeners will definitely get that joke if they're as old as me. Mm. No, that's good, man. And you've put a few paintings into Torch.
1: Yeah.
0: What sort of stuff do you like to paint, brother?
1: My last painting is just about my life story, but you know, I'm trying to reconnect.
0: And was that done through symbol or was that done?
1: There's some mainly symbols, yeah. So there's a lot of dot work, footwork, stuff like that.
0: No, awesome. And what sort of size? Is there a standard size canvas that you are allowed to have, or is there?
1: I don't know, they come pretty current.
0: Oh, yeah. And I would imagine that they're a pretty hot commodity in jail, eh?
1: Yeah.
0: What about, like, colours? Do you use, like, natural sort of, like, ochres and that sort of stuff?
1: Yeah, I'm mainly into the ochres, but there's a couple bright ones.
0: Yeah.
3: Yeah, how are you, because I guess you just have watercolour, eh? Like, are you very limited with the colour scheme or...?
1: There's a lot of... It's basically whatever colour you want, but, you know.
3: Yeah, because some of the other prisons, they didn't have sadly, any of the ochre colours. They only had, like, the real bright colours.
1: Yeah.
3: But I wasn't sure either if it was because of the brand or the watercoloured, and it, like, doesn't come in the watercolour, only the acrylic.
1: Yeah.
0: Yeah, there's, like, so I don't know if they're still like that, but it used to be, like, Chromacryl brand, so, like, the 2-litre bottles of that, but... There's like the oxides, red oxide, yellow oxide, and that, which are the ochres, and then you got the other bright colours. But I think, you know, there's three primary colours, and from that you can make all the other colours.
1: Yeah.
0: And with each, if you can get a colour wheel in here too, brother, like you can see one side of the colour wheel, if you actually put a tiny bit of the colour on the opposite side, it will tone it down to make it more natural, like more of a ochre type colour. You won't get exactly like the ochre, but it makes it tones them like bright, unnatural colours down. So I think that's, if you can try get a colour wheel, you can do some of that sort of stuff.
1: Man.
0: Yeah.
2: Do you get to do much other programs like education-wise here? Like, do you get to do get tickets or whatever for when you get out and stuff? Apart from, you know, the stuff for when you actually work, like down in the kitchen or anything, like, can you go do other courses or stuff while you're here, so...
1: Yeah, it's a bit hard here. There's like you do, but it's long waiting list, you know.
2: Oh, yeah.
1: And like, so for me, it's like, oh, you gotta wait till you're 6 months out from your earliest, and it's like, that's fucking years away, you know what I mean?
2: Mm.

0: on the doing now, but so it's hard because then when you get to your 6 months out, it's like all you're worried about is parole and all that stuff coming up. Like, you know what I mean?
1: Yeah.
0: So yeah.
2: And you want to be upskilling, eh? The whole time you're here, not like okay, get to the end of my sentence, then I want to learn everything. It's like, well, yeah, you got the time, eh? You may as well just learn as much as you can and just build up that knowledge and skill base. But yeah, maybe another thing that
3: I guess it's like a real kind of gap in the system, isn't it? Like, you know, fellas are coming here and we want them to, you know, better themselves or whatever the reason is that they say. And like, how can you do that if that's not really available to you?
0: Yeah, it's a bit weird because some things you can do right through, but like you got to have a computer or you got to have this or you got to have that. And even then, there's only six people in the whole jail that have got a computer, you know what I mean? Mm. And then, oh no, too many people got computers or this or that. It's wrong, I reckon. Because you want to learn, but no, you can't have your computer, you know what I mean?
2: So there's like heaps of loops and stuff you got to jump through
3: And I guess just even on that, like you probably get disheartened when you come up against that and then you don't even want to ask, I suppose.
0: No.
4: Some of the programs I do run here is actually actually pretty good if you can get into it. That is,
3: yeah.
4: Like where Brother Boy is saying, like some of it's hard to get into, but if we could get into it, it would be like fantastic. Like some of it's like civil construction, so you can learn how to drive a bobcat and you can get work doing civil construction. But yeah. So it's the waiting lists are ridiculously long.
3: It'd be a pretty valuable thing to have, you know. It's pretty bit of money and that sort of thing. And I guess one of the most important things is that sort of stable employment or employment prospects when you get out. How important do you think that is for you to have that when you get out?
4: I'll find getting out, like even if we did have those certificates behind us, but it still makes it difficult to get work anyway because of having the CRN number or being to prison. Like, it's very difficult to get work on the outside.
2: And, like, with those certificates, if you do get them, like, would they... Like, they should really help you. Like, it's like, I've done study to look like, yeah, okay, I've been through the system, but I got my certificates, and you'll think that would help, but...
4: Yeah, I've done the civil construction one before, and I've tried to get work in the civil construction industry, and they sit there and go... Oh, well, just because you've got a certificate saying that you can use it doesn't mean that we're going to have you on the site. It's all, they want people with all the experience, not people who've just learned how to use it. So,
3: I think there's a few First Nations mobs around that are doing that sort of employment too. So I wonder if that changes anything, like for fellas that are getting out of jail as well.
4: Yeah, I know there's a few mobs like in Ballarat. There's a mob there that does help brothers or anyone getting out of jail get employment, but even just to get employment with them is still difficult because it's all the positions are filled. So
3: yeah,
2: there's a fair few Aboriginal First Nations construction companies popping up. I think Dardy are operating one out of there as well, but yeah, you see like a few popping up around. But yeah, maybe it'd be deadly getting a list of what those construction companies are and what opportunities they might hold.
3: Or if anyone's listening, you know, what can be done or what is being done for these fellas that are in prison and getting out without being able to go into work and that sort of stuff. Maybe someone listening might be able to, you know, have the power to get some of that stuff happening.
4: Yeah.
2: And it would be hard as well not to, you know, go back into old routines, back into that pattern before you got in. If you don't got no job, you got nothing to do like the years before, eh? It's like, well... Go back to old ways, or easier to slip into those old ways or patterns. That
4: I'm going to be more focused on, you know, going to NA and that to sort of keep my mind off that as well. But I sort of want to get into linking in with my local community to try and link in with the youth and try and help them, you know, stop them coming to jail. Like try and tell them like this is not the life to live. You know, I want to link in and work with the youth to try and avoid them coming to jail. So that's what I want to do.
3: Important goal to have, eh? Something like that, and it's an important thing for any of us to do. Yeah.
4: Mm.
3: Just you mentioned NA, brother. Just for people out there listening, what's that? Because some people might not know.
4: It's Narcotics Anonymous, and you've got AA as well, Alcoholics Anonymous. So It's just a group. It's just a group. You go and people supporting each other to stay off the gear or get off the grog, stay off the grog. So, yeah, I've been to it a few times on the outside, but yeah, I've only just linked back in now, and I'm actually going to link in when I get out and do it as well.
2: Deadly.
3: And do they come into the prison location here?
4: So we here we run two groups a week. So Fridays it's just so the boys. Just the boys here run it,
3: yep.
4: And on Wednesdays we get a couple of fellas from outside that come in and run the program with us as well.
3: Oh, that's so it's awesome.
4: Good, yeah.
2: I'm just wondering, as fathers, you know, is there anything to support you as a father inside, or like, yeah, is there any?
4: We got program. It's called Read Along Dads and whatnot. So you can record your voice on like reading a book. And record it and get a CD with that book and send it home to your kids, so they've got it, so they can listen to you read them a bedtime story and whatnot. So that's good.
3: That's pretty cool.
4: And build a teddy bear as well. I'm building a couple of teddy bears
2: that's
4: at the
2: deadly.
4: Moment. Yeah, I'm doing a rabbit and just a Beaumont bear. So yeah, it's yeah, people. I've told people, like family and that, I'm building teddy bears in jail, and they laugh at me going, what are you doing? You're in jail building teddy bears, someone using a soul noodle.
2: Santa Claus.
4: Yeah, like, what the hell?
3: I guess as long as it's not in jail being a teddy bear. You know?
1: Yeah, that's it.
3: But you mentioned your kids. Did you want to say something to your kids or give a message to them?
4: Yeah, I've got a, like my son Ryder, I miss you, mate. And I've got a newborn as well, Larissa. She's only 4 or 5 months old now, and I just can't wait to get home just to start a life with her, you know. So, yeah.
3: Have you been able to see her since she's been born?
4: I'm trying to organise video visits with the mother, and my mum's trying to get her to, like, bring her in to come meet me, but it's just a little bit difficult. She doesn't want to bring her into a jail, so yeah. It's a little bit hard. So, yeah, but I'm going to try and get the video visits happening anyway.
3: And that must be tough for you being a father, just having a newborn. Like, is it taking it out of you?
4: Yeah, it is. Like, some days I wake up and I just think, what am I doing? Like, I should be. My whole family's met my daughter. Everyone's met my daughter except for me. You know, I've got photos there of her, but it's very hard.
3: Mm.
4: So that's sort of given me the motivation I want to get out and do good now that I've got her and now that I've got the next partner that's been supportive of me being in her life. It's just a heap different now, so hopefully I can get out and stay on the straight and narrow.
3: Yeah, I think that's an important part of it too, is that having that support also.
4: Yeah, it is, yeah.
2: And for me as well, like my kids are activists, like, you know, when my oldest boy, Malu, you know, born, is like, how can I help change society, or what can I do to, you know, put the ripples out so, like, you know, to make generations better and better, as, like, you know, her nan has done. But yeah, it's like the kids can be your biggest driver, eh? Because it's like, I'm here making the footprints for them to follow and to make sure that, you know, we break cycles and, like, you know, this generational trauma and start shedding, you know, shedding those parts away that got slapped onto us. And yeah, just trying to heal for the next generations to come, eh? And
4: yeah,
2: it's not easy work either, eh?
4: Yeah, no, it's not. I don't want to. Growing up thinking, like, with me being in our jail, I just want to be there and, you know, give her the life that she deserves, you know.
2: And that you deserve as well, eh?
4: Yeah, that's right.
2: As a father, you know, need to be there next to your beautiful children and be that culture man and, you know.
4: Teach them what my father taught me, or my grandfather taught me, and my grandmother taught me. I want to be able to pass that knowledge on to them, you know.
2: That's him.
4: Yeah.
3: Did you get to name her?
4: No, my ex actually named her. I was a little bit upset because if it was a boy, she was going to name him, and if it was a girl, I was going to name her, and I had a name, and she just named her herself, so.
3: That's all right.
4: It's all right.
3: Yeah, I had, with me, it was if my daughter was a boy, she was going to name her. If she was a girl, she was going to name her, so. I didn't know.
4: That's how it worked out with me, yeah. That's how it worked out this time around, anyway, yeah.
2: My youngest boy, yeah, he's like, oh, we need a name. I was like, it's all right, he'll come. Like, we don't need to rush to it. Like, when he borns, we can figure out. Like, no, we need, like, all right. I'm like, chill out, let spirit decide.
4: Just name him Bundle. Yeah.
3: Yeah. What about you, brother? Have you got any kids?
1: No, I've got no kids.
3: None that you know of?
0: No. No kids.
3: Is that something you look forward to or you think about being in here, like something that you'd want to do when you get out?
0: Yeah, 100%. Family's number one, you know? And I've spent all my 20s in jail, most of my teens, you know? And it's one thing I've always thought about is family, you know?
3: And what about women? Have you got women coming to visit you or any that you still stay in touch with?
0: No.
3: No pen pals?
0: Oh, yeah, a few of them.
3: Yeah? Any from, maybe even some might be listening now that want to write to you.
0: Yeah,
3: they might be
0: shout
3: able
0: out to Natsuki, Turn Girl.
3: Oh, yeah, and that's the women's prison, eh?
0: Yeah.
3: Yeah, we were talking about that before. I don't think we've been to Tarangower, or not this year anyway. DPFC. I don't know if some of these fellas went in there.
5: I was at DPFC last year.
3: Oh, yeah. Anyone looking for a pen pal that we can... What about you? You got kids, eh, brother?
6: Yeah, I got a 9-year-old and a newborn.
3: Did you want to give them a shout out?
6: Yeah, shout out to my little girl, Dakota. Little cutie she is. I think she takes after her mother a lot more than she does her dad. Fortunate for her.
3: What makes you think that?
6: Oh, well, look at me. Mum was gorgeous at least, you know. Me, I'm not such a good looker. But then I got my little girl, my little newborn too, Zahalia.
3: How old's she? A
6: couple of months old. Haven't met her yet. She was born while I've been in here. But shout out to Courtney, he'd be out there looking after her, hopefully. Hopefully doing the right thing by the family.
3: And just same as the other brother, I guess, how's that been for you, being that your daughter was born and you weren't able to be there?
6: Oh, well, look, this is the second time it's happened to me. First time was, I've only got myself to blame for it all, really. Second time, so it affects me in a big way, you know, because I wasn't there to cut the cord or whatever. But then again, it's what the spirits wanted, obviously. If I was meant to be there, I would have been there. There's obviously a reason I wasn't. And just like always, I've still got a good connection with both kids. They're always going to know who dad is. I see my little girl, 9-year-old girl, running around Geelong. She's dad, as soon as she sees me. So.
3: Mm.
6: And that was after 3 years of not seeing her. So it's just doesn't really affect me much, but you know, I would have loved to have been there though.
3: Mm. And have you got plans for having any more kids when you go home?
6: I don't know. I don't know. Maybe with the right woman. I haven't had a good run. Not with women anyway. First woman passed away. Second one was just treacherous, just toxic. It was better off I walked away before anything got more toxic than it was.
3: And what sort of traits do you look for in a woman?
6: Apparently all the good ones.
3: Well, maybe you said, you know, you haven't had a good run. I mean, sorry to hear that your other partner passed, but I guess maybe you can look at what went wrong with the next one and kind of look for the opposite, maybe.
6: What went wrong? They tried to change her. That's what went wrong.
5: We got about 5 minutes or so left in the show. Haven't heard much from you, brothers.
7: Yeah, I'm just here. Yeah, grateful to listen to you, brothers, and you know, you've shared so much of your experiences, you know, of your whole lifespans, and there's so much that you have to share with the world that can have an enormous impact, and everybody that listens in is going to get so much. So I just want to acknowledge and honour all the stories and the spirit that you brought with you today in sharing, my brothers. It's really incredibly important for people to listen and understand your experiences. And I guess, yeah, now that the clock is ticking and we're almost finished today, I wonder, is there any message that you would like to leave with the listeners, or any experiences that you've been having that you'd like people to really understand about what you've been going through and what you'd like the world to understand as they walk away from this listening here today?
6: I think just before anyone does that, I'd like to say on behalf of me and everyone here, thanks for 3CR and the crews and organisations that have come in today to give us a voice and to be able to do this today. Thanks to that AWO here as well, Brad, being able to make all of this possible. I think you've done a really good job, and I think, speaking on behalf of all of us, we're really happy that we've been able to do this, and it's a different experience, definitely different experience. And thanks to two lovely ladies as well, thank them very much as well, you know. So I think that, just before we go any further, I'd definitely like to acknowledge that. And I'd like to acknowledge, you know, obviously, the traditional owners of the land, past, present, and emerging, and for all different cultures here as well, and all different mobs here. I'd like to, you know, just acknowledge the past, present, and emerging again, you know, from all our mobs, and thank you.
3: Thanks, brother.
8: Stay strong and deadly.
3: How do you stay strong and deadly, brother, in while you're in here?
8: Me, I have a lot of visual memories and reminders. I just ducked down to my unit, stretched legs and that, and brought up two photos of my sons for sharing, because I've really felt a lot today. Is really connected, and deadly crew here, fellas that I've just met, really made my day. So my two sons holding their didgeridoo.
3: Thank you. Yeah, and I guess that brings us to the end. You've been listening to 3CR Beyond the Bars 2026 here at Loddon Prison, Nadoc. 50 years of deadly.

Yes. What's up? It's Cultural Kinetics. Come back for the 1-2 checkup. My name's Curly. I'm going to play some bass for you today. For you followers out there, stay strong. The car's only gone in for a service, that's all. You'll be out soon.

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1: Everybody talks about growth, but nobody talks about the watering. The quiet moments, the choosing yourself again and again and again. You've been carrying so much, trying to be strong, trying to be everything for everybody, while secretly hoping someone would do for you what you've been doing for them. But maybe this season isn't about waiting to be poured into. Maybe it's about remembering you have the water too.

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Stay deadly, stay strong. I'm knocking you. Culture Kinetics every Wednesday. Tune in. Knocking you.

0: You and I there, satisfied mind. You are on In Your Face here on 3CR with James. On this NAIDOC week, we are on stolen land, folks. A huge thank you to Curly for Cultural Kinetics, a special episode as we wrap up Beyond the Bars, a great week of broadcasting from prisons all around Victoria for NAIDOC week. A huge thank you to the whole crew who put together extraordinary series of broadcasts this week. A huge thank you to all the staff and volunteers here at 3CR that made it happen. Always was, always will be Aboriginal land. I am here till the next hour on In Your Face, followed by a Friday rave. Well, last week on the show, I spoke to activist Rodney Croom. We're going to hear some of that interview where he talks about the race to the bottom between One Nation and the Coalition on Trans Rights. And of course, the Coalition this week lobbed a grenade into the Parliament, which really showed the need for an LGBTIQA plus commissioner, with their bizarrely entitled Restoring Common Sense and Recognising Biological Sex Bill, which was defeated in the Senate, introduced by Michaela Cash. What are your thoughts on that debacle?
1: Well, it seems to me that there's, right up to the next election, there'll probably be a battle between the Coalition and One Nation over who can be most transphobic, which is very disappointing and will cause deep damage. I would hope that wouldn't be the case, but unfortunately it looks like it will happen, and this was what the Coalition's first shot in that battle, or one of the first shots. I've been working with a number of mainstream women's services, both in Tasmania and nationally, to highlight how damaging these kinds of amendments would be, not only for trans and for trans women, but also for women generally. If the kind of definition of sex, biologically based definition that the Coalition wants, was actually put into law, that would mean a whole range of women would be potentially disadvantaged. Women who don't conform to the traditional gender stereotypes may find themselves discriminated against. Women who want to access support or services may have to present or pass particular, tests of present evidence that they're women, biologically based women, women born women. They may have to go through invasive tests, and I mean, there's so many areas where women across the board could be disadvantaged by these kinds of really reductionist definitions. I really thought that our society had moved beyond this. In the past, women were judged according to their biology. Women were denied the vote because it was said that they were somehow biologically ineligible for that, or they were forced into the home and into childbearing because of some kind of biological determinism. Biological determinism has been used against women again and again in Australia and across the world. And it will be again if we have these archaic, retrograde, exclusive, discriminatory, segregationist definitions put into our law. We have to do everything we can to fight this, because it's not just a problem for trans women, as much as it is a problem for them, it's a problem for all women and everyone who believes in equal rights and dignity.
0: Do you think One Nation will turn around and have a go and introduce a bill that's even worse? Is that what you think this is about?
1: Yeah.
0: Kind of a race to the bottom, right?
1: I mean, they've already done that. The One Nation has been trying for a couple of years now to get these kinds of amendments to the Sex Discrimination Act. And I've got no doubt that they will try something even more repressive and exclusionary in order to try and outbid the Coalition in search of the transphobe vote. I don't think that those votes are actually out there. I think this is something. This is very much a Parliament House bubble. I don't think most Australians are going to vote according to their views on, or the parliamentary views on, trans rights. But for some reason, One Nation and the Coalition have convinced themselves that this is an important issue. They don't want to look like they're falling behind reform in the UK or MAGA in the US. And so they've decided to, as you said, race to the bottom.
0: Is that really as well what's going on? I mean, the Coalition and One Nation, Pauline Hanson, they have spent a lot of time going to Conservative conferences in the UK, in the US, CPAC, you know. Pauline was at Mar-a-Lago with Gina, et cetera, et cetera. Do you think that they're really putting a lot of resources and getting a lot of resources from overseas interests? You know, we've heard that with bot farms pushing, you know, propaganda and stuff like that. It really sounds like they're talking to overseas interests rather than ordinary Australians, which is ironic because that's not their narrative.
1: Yeah, that's exactly right. What's happening here is that strategists from the US and the UK are telling One Nation, possibly the Coalition, Gina Reinhart or whoever else is involved in this, that attacking trans people is the thing to do because they're a tiny minority who can be demonised easily, that's a really useful distraction from the economic issues that are really worrying Australians. So if you get people to focus on this other culture war issue, then you're distracting them from the things that, you know, are important to them day to day. And you build up this kind of culture war, this moral panic about trans people, as has happened in the US and the UK. And then you step in as the person who's going to fix that moral panic or culture war, the person who's going to win it with your legislation or whatever it might be. It's a classic far right wing moral panic strategy. We've seen it again and again. We saw it on marriage equality in the mid 2000s in Australia and the US. People might remember that George W. Bush wanted to get re-elected in 2004, and there was this huge moral panic about how marriage equality, which had then been passed in several US states, would destroy the world, and that there needed to be a constitutional amendment against it. And off they went. And, of course, in Australia, the same course was taken by John Howard in banning same-sex marriage. There was a culture war or a moral panic stirred up about marriage equality, and then he stepped in as the person who would fix the problem. It's exactly the same dynamic. We've seen it again and again. The reason I cite marriage equality, of course, is because we know that we moved on from that moral panic to actually achieve marriage equality 13 years later. And I'm confident that Australians will also move on from this anti-trans panic. They'll realise that it's nonsense and that we'll see a greater embrace of trans and gender diverse people in Australia in the coming years. It may not be in the next year or two. This may be a very difficult time for all of us, but it will happen. There will be a time when our country embraces trans people.
0: Do you think the more that Australians get reacquainted with Pauline Hanson, the less they like her? You know, we've already seen her polling going down as a consequence of her monoculture rant.
1: I'm not sure. I don't want to make predictions about what will happen in the lead-up to the election. Anything could happen. The sense I get is that, everyday voters are a bit concerned that, you know, if they're being told that they're being manipulated by these false social media accounts from Southeast Asia or Russia or wherever it is. That may make people a bit more sceptical. Which is good. No one likes to feel they're being manipulated. And as for talk of monoculture, yeah, I do find amongst the people I speak to that that's something that they scratch their head about and maybe make jokes about. And here I'm not talking about, you know, my friends who may not be particularly keen on One Nation. I'm talking about people who are potential swing voters. Pauline Hanson doesn't seem to be doing herself any favours with some of the stuff that she comes out with. I probably live in the most Anglo state of Australia, Tasmania, but even here, people are really scratching their heads about whether what a monoculture would be and how old-fashioned that seems and how out of step with the fact that there are so many people in our communities who are from different cultures.
0: Is it out of the ballpark, do you think, that we could have a situation where you have a minority coalition government with supply and confidence from One Nation? Is that an equation that's off the rails heading towards the next election, for the next election?
1: Oh, it's definitely a possibility. Obviously a frightening one for LGBTIQA plus people and anyone who's a bit different, I guess. But One Nation has shown itself in the past not to be very effective at exercising power and to pull itself apart, to fall apart when faced with the realities of day-to-day government. I'm not sure that a situation that you've just described would necessarily last very long. It sounds pretty unstable.
0: You mentioned before how this culture war has been going on for basically, over 25 years, three decades, if you like. Are you surprised they keep coming back to the well to try and have another drink?
1: Well, I've been facing culture war or moral panics on LGBTIQA plus issues since I came out, really. I was involved in the battle to decriminalise homosexuality in Tasmania, and that was beaten up as a huge culture war by then Liberal Party leaders like Robin Gray. And then, of course, there was marriage equality, and now there's a trans exclusion, as well as the religious freedom issue that's disappeared for a moment in Australia, but I'm sure we'll be back sometime soon. So it's disappointing that people keep trying to beat up these culture wars. I'm reassured that when I look at the polling on how Australians actually feel about marriage equality or about their trans people, that there isn't a deep well of prejudice there. There may be some confusion, there may be some misunderstanding, but it's not anything that can't be addressed with, reaching out to people, giving them good information, and particularly people who are concerned, telling their stories about the way the prejudice affects them. Just last year, I saw some polling on, whether trans people should have the same rights as other Australians, whether people felt that trans people posed a threat to them. And the results were very reassuring. Australians are very strongly in support of trans equality and inclusion and do not see trans people as a threat. If One Nation or whomever it is wants to stir up prejudice in Australia, they've got a far bigger battle ahead of them than equivalent people in the UK or the US.
0: We were talking before about the LGBTIQA plus commissioner bill that the Greens have introduced. If Labor, is still wishy-washy on that, but they're thinking about something else that needs to be implemented as a priority that's kind of, easy, that's in line with Labor philosophy, is there any other reform that they also should make?
1: Well, they're certainly talking about Labor philosophy. There's reforms for the Fair Work Act that are important and overdue in terms of protecting LGBTIQA plus people as effectively as possible. Labor did make some reforms at the beginning of its first term, the first term of the Albanese government, which were welcome. They need to be followed up with some further reforms and certainly fit within Labor's remit of defending workers. And speaking of workers, of course, there's the issue I mentioned before of protecting LGBTIQA plus people in faith-based schools and services. That doesn't only mean students, well, as important as that is, in schools or customers and clients of religious services. It also means the staff in those schools and services. And that's very much within Labor's remit of defending workers again. And it baffles me why Labor doesn't want to approach that reform. Tasmania has protected LGBTIQA plus people in religious schools and services since 1998, protected them from discrimination, I should say. And more recently, Victoria, the ACT, and Queensland to an extent have done the same. And they were all Labor governments that did that. I do not understand why Labor federally can't follow the lead of Labor at a state level and amend the Sex Discrimination Act.
0: And just quickly, Rodney, you mentioned some further fair work reforms. Can you just go into a little bit more detail so that we know specifically what they should do?
1: Well, one aspect is protecting people with innate variations of sex characteristics. There is some protection in the Fair Work Act, but that definition is quite narrow and it needs to be reformed to ensure that all people with innate variations have the same protections as other workers. So that's one reform that I think is quite urgent there.
0: Fantastic. Rodney Croom from Just Equal. Always great to hear your voice on 3CR. Thank you so much for joining us today.
1: No worries. Thanks, James.

0: Jebediah there with Ever Ready. You are on In Your Face here on Smith Street, here on 3CR with James. Well, 2 weeks ago, the Victorian Parliament held inquiries, hearings, in fact, into LGBTIQA plus hate crimes. And I spoke with Sean Mulcahy from the Victorian Pride Lobby about the inquiry and about the hearings.
1: So we've had 2 days of hearings for the inquiry this week, and some of the main issues that we brought forward to the committee was the need for this level of violence that our community is experiencing to be responded to institutionally and legally. So we had three key recommendations that we put to the committee. First, despite the fact that this is an inquiry into anti-LGBTIQ plus hate crimes, Victoria doesn't actually have any standalone hate crime offences. So we need to address this by introducing what we call aggravated or hate-based offences into the Crimes Act. But in order for those offences to be prosecuted, policing needs to be strengthened, and we've suggested establishing a hate crimes unit within Victoria Police, alongside an independent hate crimes scrutiny panel, which provides some oversight of the investigation and responses to hate crimes, a similar model as to what they are developing in Queensland. And lastly, we need to address some of the legislative gaps. So the Sentencing Act, which does include aggravated sentencing provisions, which means that if you have committed an offence and you are motivated by hatred based on a person's protected attributes, including their LGBTIQ plus status, your sentence could be uplifted. But we need to make that clearer so that the courts can consider prejudice motivation wherever hostility is demonstrated on the basis of somebody's protected attributes, including their LGBTIQ plus status, their disability, their sex and the like. So really what our key message was is that the law in Victoria needs to denounce hate but still respect free speech.
0: Sounds like there is an enormous amount that needs to be done. At the hearings, were there some common themes about how, I guess, hate crimes are directed at the LGBTIQA plus community? Like, were there some common themes?
1: We heard a lot about the rise in hate crimes directed against gay and bisexual men, particularly app-connected violence, so people that are connecting through Grindr and then being the subject of sometimes quite vicious bashings. There's been 95 reported attacks against gay and bi men in Victoria and 42 offenders arrested. But we do know that this violence affects others in our community. Our research at the Pride Lobby shows that 1 in 10 trans people have experienced violence and anti-trans violence, and 6% of lesbian and bisexual women report having been bashed. Now, I talked a bit about what we can do to respond when the incidents happen, but we know that enforcement alone isn't enough. And a common message through the hearings from many people that were speaking is that we also need to prioritise prevention. And one key thing we can do in Victoria, we can't regulate online apps like Grindr. We rely on the federal government to do that. But one key thing we can do in Victoria is introduce what we call a positive duty in our state's equal opportunity laws. And that positive duty will mean that organisations have to take reasonable and proportionate steps to eliminate vilification before it escalates into violence. So we're not just waiting for vilification to occur and from that violence to be enacted. We're saying organisations need to do things like put in place policies, put in place filters, put in place training for staff to ensure that we don't see this hate speech, which so often leads to hate crimes and criminal offending against our community.
0: So the inquiry is being conducted by the upper house, by the Legislative Council. You've got a diversity of upper house MPs from, you know, a multitude of political persuasions. Were the politicians that you were talking to at the inquiry, at the hearings, were they on board? Did they present a united front? Like, what was the mood like amongst the politicians who will ultimately be making the recommendations that the Parliament will hopefully act on?
1: So you're right, James. This is an inquiry by the Legislative Council or the Upper House's Committee into Legal and Social Issues. It's a multi-partisan committee where we're speaking to representatives from the Labor government to the Liberal opposition and to members of the Greens as well too. And there are other members of other political parties participating in this committee as well too, albeit that they weren't there for the 2 days of the hearings, which can sometimes happen. People have other commitments and the like, and that's totally fine. I think we got a very good hearing. I think the committee members were largely sympathetic to the concerns that people were raising. My hope is that we can get some strong bipartisan recommendations out of this. Hate isn't an issue that should be politicised or divided along political lines. We've seen previously when the Legislative Assembly, that is the Lower House's committee, did their inquiry into anti-vilification or hate speech protections. That was a bipartisan report. The recommendations were supported by both the Labor government and the Liberal National Opposition, and that meant we could get those hate crime laws through the Parliament. I would hope that we see the same level of bipartisanship on this issue as well too.
0: So it sounds like you didn't see any political warning bells, that, you know, there weren't any questionings that made you go, this person's not on board. This is going to be used as a political football as we gear up for the election. It sounds like there was none of that shenanigans.
1: Look, I think it's fair to say that there was a concern around how we balance free speech with freedom from hate. And I think the key point that many of the submitters made during their evidence to the inquiry was, when we talk about hate crimes, it's not just about hate, it's about the criminal element as well too. So this is a crime, whether it is robbery or assault or affray, that is coupled with a prejudice motivation. So this isn't about policing somebody for disagreement. This is about policing somebody that has already committed a criminal offence, something that we've already prescribed in the Crimes Act as a crime, but they are doing that motivated by prejudice against somebody based on their sexual orientation, on their gender identity and their sex characteristics. So I hope that message was heard loud and clearly by perhaps some committee members that were rightly concerned about impingements on free speech, that this is actually dealing with criminal behaviour that is motivated by prejudice. It's not about disagreements or debates around issues related to LGBTIQA+ communities.
0: Who raised concerns about free speech?
1: I think it would be fair to say to anybody that goes back and watches, there was one particular member, Anne-Marie Hermans, who's the Liberal member for Southeastern Metropolitan, who did raise some curly questions, I think at one time asking the percentage of the transgender community who are pagans. I don't know quite how we got there, but it was certainly amusing when she did. But I think there was a really strongly put evidence to really clearly articulate that, yes, there are crimes within the community generally, and our communities unfortunately experience these prejudice-motivated crimes based on simple things about who we love, who we are, and how our bodies look.
0: How on earth did she get into a rhythm where she was talking about trans people and paganism? Like, that's off the rails.
1: I do not know. You would have to ask Mrs. Hermans herself, but I will say I thought it was a rather amusing question.
0: And what was the reaction from the other politicians?
1: Look, I think the politicians across the committee were incredibly respectful. And I do have to particularly call out the committee's chair, Jo McCracken, who's also a member of the LGBTIQA+ community. He handled the evidence extremely sensitively. We had a number of people speak about their own lived experience of hate crimes and assaults, and it was really tough listening, and I really want to compliment the chair on the care in which he showed everyone who gave evidence towards that inquiry and the sensitivity that he showed towards the witnesses.
0: Has there been a reaction from Jess Wilson, the opposition leader here in Victoria, to the inquiry?
1: Not as yet. I'll be honest with your listeners. When the motion to establish the inquiry was put to the Upper House, it was supported by the Labor Party. It was introduced by the Greens and supported by members of the crossbench. Unfortunately, the Liberal and National parties didn't support the inquiry at that time. Their argument was that there are other communities that are also affected by prejudice-motivated violence, including ethnic and religious communities. But I think we've managed to make the point really clear that there are particular issues impacting our communities. I know particularly the gay and bisexual men who've been targeted in these grinder-related or app-related attacks that warrant an inquiry. I think we made that point quite solid and quite clearly during the 2 days of hearings. And I think that was felt by even some members of the committee or the parliament that had perhaps questioned the need for this inquiry. You know, some people
0: didn't
1: really know the extent.
0: So there could be a point of difference, couldn't there, during the election campaign? I mean, the two parties may have opposing policies in this regard, and potentially the Liberals could not support the recommendations as part of their policy during the build-up to the election.
1: I really hope that we do see bipartisan support on this issue. This, as I stressed before, this isn't an issue about speech. This is an issue about crimes and particularly often quite graphic crimes that are targeted towards people based on their protected characteristics. Now, I would think, given that the Liberal and National parties have raised the issue of crime in Victoria, that they will be looking at everything that they can do to stop it happening. And what that is going to require to put an end to the anti-LGBTIQA+ hate crimes we're seeing in Victoria is targeted strategies and actions to address the particularities of the crimes that our community are facing.
0: And that's a bit of a bind for them, isn't it? That's a bit of a wedge for the coalition in Victoria. On the one hand, they're saying the government needs to be tougher on crime, but on the other hand, they're kind of, you know, wishy-washy on LGBTIQ hate crimes. They can't have it both ways.
1: Well, I think if you're going to stop crime in Victoria, well, which is something that we should understandably aspire to, then you need to stop crime in all of its forms. And the crimes that our community have been facing, I mean, some of the footage is incredible.

0: some of the evidence at the inquiry, some of the very brave victims who spoke at the inquiry, was that the implications of this offending are long-lasting in terms of time lost at work, in terms of medical bills, in terms of just the trauma of having to re-engage with community after experiencing such shocking violence.
1: Absolutely. So
0: if we do want to address crime, then we need to address crime in all of its forms.
1: Absolutely. Sean Mulcahy from the Victorian Pride Lobby, thank you for talking to us today about the parliamentary hearings into LGBTIQA plus hate crimes here in Victoria. Thank you so much. And just quickly, when do we get a report back? When will the report be issued?
0: The report is due to be tabled in Parliament on the 1st of September of this year. Don't forget, we've got an election in November. We should receive a response from the government, whichever government that may be, 6 months after September, so early in the new year.
1: Thank you so much for your time today, Sean. Much appreciated.
0: Thank you so much, James.
1: Sean Mulcahy there from the Victorian Pride Lobby.

The beautiful music there of Hannah Potter with Snow Day. We also heard from Magic Dirt in there. And we're going to hear now from Troy Sivan as we head towards 5 o'clock with the Friday Rave. This is one of his classics, and it's called Wild.

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1: We will catch you next week on In Your Face. 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

0: It's 5 o'clock on a Friday afternoon. My name's Jacob.
1: 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And we're on Community Radio 3CR with Friday Rave.
2: That's right, you're at Community Radio 3CR with me, Jacob, and...
0: me, Mercedes.
2: I'm in the, doing a pre-record today, so while it's called a Friday Rave and we're talking as if it's Friday, it is actually Monday afternoon. So if anything momentous happens in the next 4 days that we're not commenting on, this is why. And we promised you we were going to talk about, oh, geez, how can I put it, issues that seem to be having more and more currency in the media at the moment that I must admit, apart from talking about Palantir and about the use of autonomous systems in the military, we've been rather quiet on, but the growth of AI and data centres that's happening around Melbourne in particular, but Australia in general. And to do that with us today, we've got none other than Tom Sulston from Digital Rights Watch. Good day, Tom.
3: Good afternoon. How are you both doing?
2: Okay. Well, maybe you could ask Palantir how I'm doing. They seem to have more information about me than I have myself, mate.
3: They certainly know where you are.
2: All right. So first of all, I suppose the first thing to do for our listeners would be if you can briefly tell them what Digital Rights, who Digital Rights Watch is.
3: Sure. So Digital Rights Watch was founded back in 2016, which is the best part of a decade ago, apparently. And we founded it to fill a gap in civil society in Australia, where we noticed that there were a lot of human rights orgs doing great work, but who didn't really understand how technology works. There are lots of technology orgs who are doing work, but they don't really understand how human rights work. And there was a gap for helping unpack the kind of the threats and the problems that are presented by technology, and kind of currently AI is kind of the leading edge of that. But tech in general, what kind of things does that do to the way our human rights are expressed online and in the physical world? And how can we as regular people have a say about that and maybe not let the companies and the governments just do whatever they want, but kick up a bit of a fuss if we see them doing things that we think aren't right? So our job is to get angry at the government, get angry at the companies, and fight for Australians' fundamental human rights online. And that's what we've been doing for a decade.
2: Yeah, well, I mean, that's how I've been aware of you, and I've obviously been aware of you since the start, and because of other work I'd been doing in support of people like Julian Assange, I guess, is where I first come across Digital Rights Watch. But today, to talk about AI and data centres, now we're talking about massive amounts of information, and I just remembered in my early days of using computers when I got my first Rodyne external 20 meg hard drive and justifying the $250 expense to my partner at the time as it being more space than I could ever fill with information in my lifetime. But now, of course, we've got beyond 20 meg to the point where we need buildings, whole campuses of buildings all over the world just to store the hard drives. And they're called data centres, and Victoria seems to be not quite as much as New South Wales yet, but they seem to be getting there. And I'm just reading a quote here from the Victorian Labor government, purportedly, Minister for Economic Growth and Jobs, bloke by the name of Danny Pearson, saying that I love data centres. Data centres are going to be the 21st century, what rail lines were to the 19th. I think we've got some natural competitive advantages, and I want to see as many data centres as we can. So the thing that strikes me is there doesn't seem to be any discussion about, I mean, it's just taken as axiomatic that these are a good thing. What do you think of that?
3: Yeah, it's... I think it's fair to say that kind of tech and AI is neither good nor bad nor neutral is a thing that kind of gets thrown around quite a lot. And so when we're talking about data centers, like there are already a lot of data centers in Australia and they do stuff. They let us do things like, you know, the video call that we're having right now to discuss, or maybe you've got listeners who are streaming and kind of the data is going to them that way. So there are useful data centers that exist, and they help us kind of do activity. And so there are some benefits. However, that's not quite the same as what we're talking about kind of right now in terms of AI data centers. AI data centers are slightly different to kind of the data centers of the past. And I wish we had slightly better language to tell them apart, because the hardware that goes into AI data centers is specific to doing AI activities. We're not talking about general purpose computing and storage. It's not just a load of hard disks of kind of the sort that we've all bought a lot of over the years. These are tuned machines. They're specific chips coming typically from NVIDIA that are limited in their application to AI work rather than general purpose computing and data center work. And I think that's important to kind of bring up really early on, because we can recognize that we all use computers, we all use the internet, we all need to have data centers to do that stuff that we need to get done. But that's not the same as an AI data center, which maybe we do need, maybe we don't. We don't really know yet. AI is a very kind of nascent series of technologies. And we haven't really fully explored as a society what they mean for us and what are the costs of them and what are the penalties. So to be rushing in headlong, you can understand why governments do that, because they get promised by the AI companies, you know, the OpenAIs and the Anthropics of the world, they get promised productivity gains and economic benefits and jobs of the future, etc. But we don't really have much evidence that that's actually going to happen. And so it's up to the rest of us to be a little bit skeptical of those claims and ask, well, if these companies do want to be building large data centers, and they are very large data centers, like the size of cities size data centers, if these companies want to be building those sorts of that sort of infrastructure, we should have a conversation about, well, what do we expect to get out of it? And how do we prove that we do get something out of it? And what are the costs of running it? And who's bearing those costs? And what does that look like? That conversation isn't really happening very much at the moment in this kind of gold rush mentality that that our governments have, where they're rushing to get something, anything that they think will give them some productivity in the future.
2: Yeah.
0: And I think as part of the national AI strategy that was released by the Australian government, I think it was in December of last year, one of the main goals of the national AI plan is to what they call capture the opportunity, and that is in attracting advanced data center investment. And, you know, it's mentioned that in 2024, Australia was the second largest destination for data center investment and development after the US. But I think, you know, this AI plan, as you said, these conversations about actually who is benefiting from it, what is going to be stored, what is going to be processed and computed within these data centers, so much information is, you know, potentially commercially in confidence, and when there's no public transparency around that. But I feel like the national AI plan kind of puts the cart before the horse, because it's we've got to capture this opportunity, attract investment, and it wasn't until March of this year that the national data center principles for investment and development were announced.
2: Yes, and it seems to me that in this and in other things, it seems to be running a parallel route to the AUKUS program. It's axiomatic that it's a good idea. No one seems to have had the conversation of whether it's a good idea or not, but it's just seen now as an investment opportunity, and we'll rush headlong into it like we do so many other things.
3: Yeah, I think that the question of is it a good idea is, I think, not quite right, because for some people, it's a great idea, and for some people, it's a terrible idea. And we haven't really unpacked, like, for whom is this working out, right? the AI companies, it's great for them. They need places to install infrastructure, to run their software, to sell services from. For them, it's great. If you live in a neighborhood that's going to have an enormous AI data center installed in it, maybe it's not so great for you because you will have a giant humming gray box sat next to your home that, you know, consumes so much resource that, you know, you'll find your electricity bills go up and maybe your suburb becomes more at risk of blackouts during periods of high electricity use because the power supply to the data center cannot be interrupted. So there are going to be benefits to some people and costs to some other people. At the moment, though, we only seem to be talking about the benefits going to large AI companies and the people that own them. And we're not really talking about the costs, which are largely being borne by kind of regular Australian people. It's worth remembering that if the AI thing works out as it is being sold into governments and AI is super intelligent and it takes all of the jobs, then we don't have jobs anymore. And that's going to have an immediate repercussion on people's incomes. So we really have to think about, well, is this actually something we want? Is even the happy path something we want to go down, let alone all of the problems that kind of come alongside it? When we talk about the productivity gains from AI, they are largely predicated on AI takes a lot of jobs and does stuff that therefore we don't need to pay people to do anymore. And that's kind of a worrying path if that works out.
0: And I think further than that, as you said, what the costs are to the people living in neighbourhoods, but also in terms of society, where broader society, you know, a company like Palantir has contracts with the Australian government, not just the Department of Defence, but AUSTRAC, Coles, commercially available. It's available for commercial enterprises. And so the cost of that on people who are perhaps unaware, and we are unaware of what data they're collecting, what intelligence they're collecting, the relationships of social mapping, and that are held and then processed using these technologies, and how that's going to affect people in the future. Just recently, I think as of July 1st, there's new business regulations where AUSTRAC are now requiring, as part of counterterrorism, and for real estate agents, lawyers, conveyancers to all feed their information and sign up and report information on buying and selling of property, all of these businesses that are engaged on that. AUSTRAC has contracts with Palantir, which use their Foundry and Gotham platforms. So there's really no consent or understanding about what information and what that's going to be used for.
3: Yeah, I mean, it's quite reasonable for AUSTRAC to get into the property industry because there's a lot of shady money laundering going on in that sector. And so it's not unfair to kind of say, yeah, we need to do better at know your customer sorts of things and work out where that money is going. But the key point that you raise is right, that data then goes into the hands of companies which we have limited ability to regulate. Australia has actually pretty decent regulation in terms of individuals' privacy and the way our data is handled. But part of the risk of having kind of large AI data centers and AI companies kind of operating large swathes of Australian society is we don't really get a lot of oversight over them because the machinery that's operating is pretty complex and hard to regulate and hard to see inside. You know, the very nature of AI is it's not the same as regular computer programming where you write some instructions down and the computer follows the instructions and it's fairly straightforward what happens.
2: It's
3: straightforward. Exactly. With an AI system, really what you're doing is you're allowing the system to make inferences based on the data that you present to it, based on the data that you've trained it on. And so it doesn't always act in the same way every time. And it's very hard to audit that it does what it should do on the tin. So there is a real risk of these kind of large AI data centers that we create kind of effectively the equivalent of digital free ports in the country without even realizing it, that we've made places where, although Australian laws technically apply, in reality, they don't, because the big grey box is full of magic machinery that our regulators can't see inside. And even the companies who run it don't really fully understand how it works. And so we've got this situation where, yeah, our data is going to go into those things, and we think that we've got some legal protections. But as we're seeing now, the regulatory environment in which AI companies are operating is very... it's not ready. It's not strong enough. The regulators are not well resourced enough. They're not well connected enough with each other. And we're seeing those regulatory regimes creaking at the seams with things as they stand, let alone when we have a whole load more infrastructure in the country, putting more data through more AI systems.
0: And I guess, you know, on that, then that becomes the question of, there's no capacity to regulate what's going on inside, and this kind of the AI is being trained on these massive amounts of data, and then it gets used elsewhere, you know, using Palantir as an example, and their Maven tech being used in Gaza, and training across these interoperable and increasingly interchangeable intelligence systems. What is that data then, if there's no capacity to audit, or there's impunity about where that data goes and what it is used for?
3: Right. It's a very it's a very extractivist system where, you know, the AI companies, which are almost entirely American, will be extracting data from Australians, and that could be data in the form of our creative labor in terms of the songs that we sing and the stories that we write. It could be in terms of our kind of our regular work, where we're training the systems how to do our jobs that we can then be made redundant from. But effectively, we are having that data extracted from us and then used to profit these incredibly large American kind of very free marketing, actually quite hard right companies. And so again, the question that we need to be asking ourselves is, who's benefiting from this? Because at the moment, it's really hard to see how regular Australians get any benefit. And if we're going to be asked to have, you know, the physical infrastructure installed on, you know, on our turf, if we're going to have to cope with bigger electricity bills because demand for power goes up, if we're going to have to cope with the fact that we're going to struggle to meet our Paris climate change obligations because we're not going to be able to dismantle coal-fired power as quickly because all of the renewables are being sent off to the data centers, we're going to have to deal with those costs. But the benefits are being extracted and sent offshore. And I think that's particularly worth bearing in mind, that anything that gets built in Australia is getting built on Aboriginal land. And this country has a long and shameful history of putting installations on Aboriginal land, whether those are mines or farms or whatever, and extracting from country, not to the benefits of First Nations people. And so there is that layer as well, that this kind of extractivist regime is going to be felt by all of us, but it's particularly going to be felt by First Nations people who may find suddenly large swathes of country covered in industrial infrastructure that is purely extracting their land, their water and power. And so that, again, I keep saying the same thing, but I don't mean to overlabor it. The question is not, is AI good or bad? It's, who is it good for? Who is it bad for? And at the moment, what we're releasing is it's great for the capitalists. It's great for the bosses who can fire a load of workers. And it's kind of terrible for regular people who lose jobs, lose our land, lose our water, pay bigger power bills, have our creative work stolen and kind of put it into the plagiarism machine. So sure. Considering those costs, the costs are basically being socialized and the profits are being privatized, which is not the first time we've seen that in late-stage capitalism. So you would think we'd be a little wiser to that now, but here we are again.
2: Well, again, which is why I make the analogy towards the military industry, which I'll come back to, because another thing about the data centers is, I mean, people are, if you to read it in the mainstream media, you'd think the data centers are being built in Australia to maintain Australian data. They're, you know, and the government propaganda about them or discussions about them talk about sovereign data centers and all the rest of it. But it's not like it's only going to be Australian data being kept on Australian data centers. These I think they call them hyperscale, yeah? These hyperscale data centers, like they're building in Western Melbourne and like they're planning to build at the old Ford factory, I believe, are being connected to data centers all over the world. So we don't know. Well, we do know, for example, that it was artificial intelligence and autonomous systems that caused so much havoc in the recent attacks on Iran. And we don't know how Australia is then going to be implicated in these sort of things. And the Australian government, I think by listing them, they're listing certain data centers now as critical infrastructure. Certain data centers now are getting protected under particular ASIO provisions. And it seems to me like even the Australian government is recognizing that these are, well, not a weapon, but a dual use technology. So how does that impact how they're treated?
3: Yeah, I mean, I think there's a couple of really interesting things you've pointed out there. The points of, you know, data centers being critical infrastructure, for kind of regular non-AI data centers, that's completely true. If you think about, you know, when we go to the shops now, we very rarely use cash as a society. And so we're dependent on the internet there to manage payments at a very kind of basic kind of level. That means that the infrastructure that manages those payments has to be up and running, because if it's not, suddenly the retail economy grinds to a halt. And that means people can't buy food. That's really terrible. So there are good reasons to have some of that infrastructure marked out as critical infrastructure that we need to keep going. But at the same time, this kind of push for kind of what gets talked about as sovereign AI and sovereign AI capability is a bit of a false canard in some ways, because while it sounds nice on paper to say, you know, Australia is an independent nation, should have its own sovereign capabilities in pretty much everything you need to do as a nation, that's not how the world works anymore. We are part of globally interconnected supply chains, and AI as very advanced technology is right at the top of that. So if you think about what goes into an AI system that, you know, we in Australia might use, it's probably got some chips. They're probably made in Taiwan. It's got some chip design that might well be done in America. It's got some networking kit that joins it all together that might be made in another country. We may choose to put that hardware inside a data center in Australia, but we could also put it inside a data center somewhere else. It doesn't really matter in terms of how does it work. And we need to have software products that run on top of it. The AI systems need to be written by some engineers and installed. And those people, again, could be anywhere in the world. They might be in Australia, but they could equally be in Europe or, you know, China or America. They could be anywhere, the people writing those systems. And then we need to get the data to plug into that. That comes from the internet. The internet's a global system. That comes from everywhere. So this idea that we have sovereignty over AI because we have data centers in country is not really true. Like it's a little bit true in the sense that, like, yeah, we've got control over that, and, you know, we control the power to it, and it's not like there'll be a diplomatic incident and someone will switch the power off to our data centers. But we don't have control over things like, well, when the chips start breaking down and we need to replace them, where do they come from? They're never going to come from an Australian factory. Australia will never have a chip fab, because that is very complex, specific work. There's only enough room in the world for, you know, two or three chip fabs. They're in Taiwan. That's where the chips are coming from. So we're never going to have this completely sovereign control over our AI. So the question really is like, well, what ground do we want to give or take? What do we think we can own and have kind of an outsized impact in? And what stuff do we buy in from international supply chains? And, you know, coldly and cynically to the rest of the world, Australia is a good place to put data centers because there's lots of land and there's lots of capability to generate renewable energy because there's lots of sunshine. So it's very reasonable for other countries to say, yeah, we want to put our data centers in Australia. The question what do we get out of it? Get sovereignty, kinda, but also kinda not. So it's not as simple as saying, well, once we've got our own data centers, we're an independent sovereign AI nation. It's way more complex and deeper than that. And actually, just to close on that, part of being a kind of a sovereign AI nation is having a regulatory regime that knows how to deal with AI. So our governments need to understand how it works. Our regulators need to understand how it works so that we can start putting rules in place for companies that are using it in this country and saying, well, if you want to use AI here, here are the rules you have to follow. We've got some privacy rules. You need to, you know, look after people's privacy. We've got some copyright rules. And at the moment, none of the AI companies are following those copyright rules. Mm. So we need to have some kind of enforcement regime that says, this is what happens if you start to steal our stuff. And those don't exist yet. And until those do exist, we can't really have a sovereign AI capability, because all we're doing is we're running other people's stuff. It just happens to be physically located in Australia. It's still American companies running American systems for American capitalists' benefit.
2: Well, like so many industries in Australia, Tom. But we're going to have to leave it there, I think, aren't we, Mercedes?
0: Yeah, we're just about out of time. But thanks for joining us, Tom. And, yeah, really keen to have you on the show again. I know that it is Monday, and tonight Digital Rights Watch having a online town hall forum on Palantir, so look forward to tuning into that. And
2: but for those listening on Friday, you missed it.
0: Hopefully it'll be online.
3: It will be online as part of the Burning Platforms podcast series, so you can catch up on that, probably not by Friday, but maybe by next Friday.
2: Okay. Great. Thanks again, Tom.
3: Thanks for having me.
0: And that was Tom Solston from Digital Rights Watch. And we'll be back at you next week, because we're going to be talking about the 2026 Defence Industry Development Strategy. 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

0: 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I'll see you on Saturday, the 18th of July from 10 a.m. to 5 p.m. at Trades Hall, 54 Victoria Street, Carlton. 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
3: 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The Gardening Show is 49 years old this year. Join John Arnott and I with long-standing panellists, special guests, past presenters, including Pam Vardy, for our regular time slot on Sunday morning, the 13th of July, 7:30 till 9:15. 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

0: 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Our focus is economics, that is, how stuff is produced and distributed. We recognise that for many tens of thousands of years, First Nations people's connection to country successfully embodied the world's oldest continuous economy, which was catastrophically disrupted by genocide and displacement. We acknowledge that we have much to learn to reshape our current extractive and exploitive system to achieve sustainable prosperity for everyone.
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1: No, Kevin, it's incredibly interesting. 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
0: Incredibly interesting macroeconomics for the rest of us. 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How are you, Anne?
1: Kev, I'm great. And hello to our lovely listener who I'm sure is listening either on the podcast or right live now.
0: Yes, so hopefully you're still with us after listening to Jacob and Mercedes with a Friday rave, as per usual. Always an excellent show to listen to. But now you're with Radio MMT and we talk about other stuff, which hopefully is excellent too, I hope.
1: I haven't seen you in a while, Kev.
0: Yeah, well,
1: you've been very quiet. I tried to rage bait you last night with a a text from Jim Chalmers, our treasurer, you didn't really bite.
0: Well, you know, I've been working rather hard, and so my head's been elsewhere. When you see the constant messages, which, you know, like we're talking about Jim Chalmers, he's Dr. Jim Chalmers, right? He's a very intelligent man.
1: Yeah.
0: By the looks of his resume, and we can tell that he's got a fine mind. How come he doesn't understand the basics of the monetary system?
1: He was trying to tell us that paying down the debt is a good thing. Oh well.
0: Yeah, doing the old, debt to GDP ratio thing, which is something. Hey, what have we got on the show for this weekend?
1: Actually, I just wanted to say the other thing I've noticed lately in the news is that they've been giving these reports about the first time that a particular strain of bird flu has arrived in Australia.
0: Mm-hmm.
1: And so far it's just a handful of wild birds apparently, but they're a bit worried about this particular strain because it's known to spread easily from birds to other animals and to humans.
0: Yep.
1: So all it would take is one sick bird that goes undetected and this thing could just take off through the continent like wildfire. And I was thinking, as I was listening to this report, what if, you know, that is like a lot of shoreline in Western Australia to monitor.
0: Yeah.
1: for birds.
0: I don't think they can. I think they can only monitor what they can monitor.
1: They can only do what they can do. But then I was thinking, okay, what if somebody offered you a job at around $50,000 a year to wander around the beaches of Western Australia?
0: Yeah.
1: And they gave you a bit of training to detect sick birds and what to do with them.
0: And you could do other things as well. And you could surf in between if you needed to get out a bit further to get a bit of a view.
1: So do you reckon that's something that you could see people taking on?
0: Oh, yeah, I could do that.
1: So, of course, that's my way of saying that one of my favourite pastimes is to try and imagine what might make a good job guarantee job.
0: Yeah, and that would be good. So, excellent.
1: And so we will be hearing a little bit more about the job guarantee coming up in the show. And today we are returning to our conversation with labour market political sociologist Dr. Victor Quirk. And this is a conversation about the political aspects of full employment, which is inspired by a paper written by economist Mikhail Kolekski. And he published that back in 1943. And you can find the first part of this two-part conversation in our previous episode 77, wherever you get your podcasts. And, of course, in the first part of our conversation, we quickly realise that mass unemployment, it's not an unfortunate happenstance and it's not even the fault of the individual unemployed worker. And instead, we were looking at unemployment as a battleground in class warfare. And today we are going to go back to to some of that history. In fact, we're going to go further back to the turn of the previous century, and we're going to look at how this battle played out when Australia was under the thumb of the British Empire, and how some of the players in that game were the London bankers and what they had to do with creating unemployment in Australia. And then we will turn eventually to the fair and humane solution, the job guarantee, which is a solution that, of course, you'd be surprised to learn, Kevin, it gets ignored by both government and business to this day.
0: Yeah, well, it doesn't surprise me at all, although there are unionists for a job guarantee floating around the place who are promoting this within the Labor ranks. So yes. Let's see how that goes.
1: We'll see how that goes. In the meantime, let's have a listen.

0: you can go back to various instances in history where, in anticipation of a major industrial dispute, unemployment was deliberately pushed up. And the classic example is in the 1889.
1: Okay, we're going way back.
0: 1889, there was the London dock strike. And the poorest workers in London were the dock workers, the casual dock workers. And their day started, they turn up outside this gate at the crack of dawn, and the gate would fly open, and there'd be a guy in a cage about 50 yards inside the yard, and they'd all have to sprint to this cage, and this guy would be standing there holding these paper tickets inside this cage, and they'd have to fight and push each other around to try and get a ticket. And if you got a ticket, you could then walk over to the next gate and get a day's work on the docks.
1: This is like a literal version of musical chairs.
0: Pretty much. And so you could imagine what the chances would be of organising a union under those conditions. But what happened was a family of them just decided that they're going to organise a union. And they organised a union. They got talking to the other waterside workers and said, you know, we're going to do this. And they went on strike.
2: Well, so the guy in the cage that opened the gate, and then they just, didn't turn up?
0: Yeah, I guess so.
1: Didn't run to the cage.

0: an hour, it might have been 5 pence a day to 6 pence a day.
1: 1 cent a day.
0: It amounted to something like a 20% increase in pay, you know, but it's like a penny.
2: Yeah.
0: So they went on strike, and everyone just thought this was going to be a joke, because the way that employers sort of dealt with most strikes back in those days is they just sat back and waited for them to starve until they came, you know, cap in hand.
2: Starve them into submission.
1: Yeah.
2: Yeah.
0: So what happened then was that the more aristocratic workers amongst the waterside community, the stevedores, who were these skilled workers that knew how to stack a ship so it would stay, you know, balanced, and other high-skilled workers, they all went out on strike in sympathy.
3: Yes.
0: And it sort of shut down the London docks, you know, the most crucial port in England.
1: Mm.
0: So the wharf owners just sat back and said, all right, we'll just wait for them to come back. Anyway, the strike sort of dragged on for a little while, and then they were running out of strike funds. They couldn't sustain it. And they were having a meeting in this shed one night, the organising committee, and they decided that they're going to have to pack it in and ask for their jobs back because they've run out of funds. But what they didn't know was on the other side of the world, in Brisbane, the wharfies heard about this story and passed around the hat. Then the news of that happening spread all down the east coast of Australia, and so there was this massive flooding of funds, strike funds, to these waterside workers from Australia.
1: International solidarity.
0: £36,000. And the most amazing thing was football fixtures handed over their gate takings, the Salvation Army War Cry magazine, they donated all the funds from that. The Lord Mayors of Melbourne and Sydney held benefit concerts. I mean, it's hard to understand how something like this happened.
2: That's astounding, yeah.
0: And it has been the subject of some academic sort of speculation. What I believe is happening is that this was in the early days of the cable news services. And so news of this dispute would come from England by sort of telegraph. It would then get distributed to all the different media outlets so that they could put their own slant on the story. So it was very even-handed reporting. It showed you both sort of sides of the dispute, including talking about the hardships that the waterfront workers were facing. So the Australian newspapers, the mainstream papers, didn't understand that they were getting a pretty unvarnished account. And they published all these stories straight up.
1: Mm.
0: And that's what moved people.
1: Mm.
0: And so, yeah, so all this money arrives, and they basically could have kept the waterfront shut down for the next 3 years on the basis of the money. So the waterfront operators were forced to concede, and they actually won the dispute.
2: So it just comes down to a war of attrition, who can last it out, and whoever's got the best resources will win, essentially.
0: Yeah. So then when the British business community were reflecting on what just happened, because there were these festivals held up and down England singing the praises of Australia.
1: This is in the late 1880s.
0: This is 1889.
1: Right.
0: Very specifically. And there were speeches made, and the speeches were that from here on in, the international labour movement will stand up for each other. When the Australians are copying it in the neck from their employers, we will support them just as they have done it for us.
1: Wow.
0: And, of course, the business community, written up in the Times, they talked about we need to be thinking about what the consequences of this are and where this could lead. And so the British business owners who owned all these businesses in Australia, you know, the major agricultural companies, and that were all owned by British owners, they were furious with their managers, and they were furious at this idiot middle class in Australia that allowed this to happen, that were actually helping them. The banks were sending the money over free of charge by, you know, it was like a weird, very weird moment. But so now they said, so why has this happened in Australia, and particularly Melbourne? £22 million came from Melbourne.

0: And the reason that it happened in Melbourne was that from the mid-1880s, there had been a proto-Keynesian economy operating in Melbourne.
1: Who knew? Okay.
0: So basically, it was a bunch of crooked land speculators that were in Parliament, and they had this racket going. They would quietly buy up a stack of land outside of Melbourne. Then the government would go over to England and borrow money to build a railway line. They would then put a railway line out to it, subdivide it and sell it off and make a mozza. And these were the land boomers. This premier guy was Duncan Gillies. His name's not well remembered, but we should, because he was a bit of a scoundrel by the sound of it. Now, what happened was they built these railways. Well, back in the day, we didn't have lots of heavy machinery. This was very labour intensive. So this was employment for people. Pick and shovel work, laying train lines and tram lines out, you know, through Brunswick, out to Coburg and all the rest of it. All of this land was opened up with train lines and tramways. And so these people then went into shops and ordered stuff.
2: So all this skullduggery, I've heard about this before, about all the dodgy land deals that were done, and then the railways would go out. And I always just thought to myself, these opportunists and insider trading, really.
0: Yeah.
2: But a consequence of that was that it generated an enormous amount of activity for ordinary people, for ordinary workers, yeah?
0: Absolutely. And they got these loans pretty easily, because they would turn up in London, and there were all these different financial houses in the City of London. And this was a government borrowing the money. You know, it was guaranteed. There wasn't any risk to it at all, really. But the investments were generating high levels of economic activity in Melbourne. Melbourne was booming. So in other parts of the British Empire, they were going through recessions and depressions. And here was this one spot on the globe that was positively booming, and it was because of this land racket.
2: Marvellous Melbourne.
0: Yeah. You know, we'd had the 1880 exhibition where they built the exhibition buildings for.
2: Yeah.
0: And there was another big international exposition in 1888. So Melbourne was kicking along. That's why all of these working class people were all cashed up and didn't think anything about chipping in a few pounds, a few quid for their cousins back in England. So one of the reasons why this thing happened with the London dock strike was because these financiers in England, out of their own greed, had been pumping money into Melbourne, and they realised what they'd done.
1: There's karma for you. Yeah.
0: The very next visit from the Victorian government to get money to build another railway, they stopped it. There was a shutdown of the rail building in Melbourne, and by the middle of 1890, so literally 6 months afterwards, we're seeing the signs of growing unemployment. And while all this was happening, there were deals being done all up and down the east coast of Australia to sign up businesses in what's known as intersectoral lockout agreements. Now, these were a common feature in Britain, so that the problem that you have if you're running a business and you want to lock out your workers over an industrial dispute is that all their friends and neighbours and relatives will be taking food into them and looking after them. And so in some places, you might have a strike in one factory. The workers will stick it out for a long time because they're getting that support from all their friends and relatives. Then they'll win that one. So then they have a strike at the neighbouring factory. So what you do is businesses in a district agree that if one of them cops a strike, all of them will lock out all their workers.
1: Solidarity amongst businesses.
2: One out all that, but in reverse, yeah.
0: Yeah, yeah. And this is so whole districts would be punished if one group of people went on strike. So they had these lockout agreements, and they would go across different sectors. So the wharf operators and the mill operators and the coal miners. So what happened in this period while the unemployment was growing in Melbourne during 1890 is that these guys, a couple of businessmen, were going up and down the East Coast signing up intersectoral lockout agreements. So then they tried a few different ways to spark an industrial dispute and finally did it because the maritime officers in Melbourne wanted to affiliate with Trades Hall, and their owners threatened to sack them if they did. And that was the start of the maritime strike. And it was really a lockout. It triggered all the pre-organised intersectoral lockout agreements that shut down whole regions of the east coast of Australia. So that was the Great Maritime Strike, that was 1890. Then there was the Shearers Strike, so it sort of was a rolling thing. And then there was another Shearers Strike, and these all happened in the early 1890s. And they basically decimated the existing trade union movement. The early Australian trade union movement was just trying to get to the stage where it was a legitimate force in the community, that it was allowed to organise and negotiate with employers and things like that.
1: They play a hard game, don't they? It's like the capitalists will take a hit on their profits in order to, as you say, decimate the opposition.
2: And I guess they're better resourced to do it. So if push comes to shove, like, they're using union tactics to beat the unions, which is to say that they're forming unions of employers and saying, well, yep, if we're going to starve them out, we'll starve them out en masse, and we need to do this in a coordinated and united fashion. And I guess if you're a firm, you're going to have more resources, more ways of lasting it out. So they just increase scale until they win.
0: Well, it was this sort of level of brutality. So out of the ashes of these disputes that fairly well wrecked the trade union movement as it existed then, the ALP formed. They realised that in all these disputes, government agencies were used against them. The troops were sent in and all sorts of things happened. And so that's what prompted the formation of the Australian Labor Party.
2: Mm. But they realised that if they're going to have real power, they couldn't just be unions. They had to have some way of being in government or challenging government within the political framework to have real power.
0: And then, you know, by the late 1890s, we see the formation of things like arbitration and conciliation systems that became a feature of the Federation from 1901 onwards. We had the conciliation arbitration system that led to things like the Harvester decision and things like that. There was a lot of good that came out of these disputes in terms of how working people got themselves organised to have a bit more security.
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0: They used to go to London to get these loans. They go to London and they trade all the financial houses off against each other. And as part of the review of what the hell just happened when Melbourne plumped all this money into the London dock strike, they realised that's what was going on. And so what they did was they set up a single desk system for all Dominion loan ratings. So the Dominions were like Australia, New Zealand, Canada.
1: All the colonies.
0: Former colonies, the Dominions.
1: Mm.
0: And for all Dominion loan raisings, there would be this single desk, and it was this, it was Robert Niverson and Son was the name of this one particular financial broker. And so any government would have to go first to them. He would just stroll around the streets of London and he'd walk in and say, we've got a loan raising for Victoria. You feel like taking, £1 million for that one? Okay, you can give us $1 million, okay. And they'd syndicalise the debt. But because you were dealing with a single desk, they could impose conditions. they could say, well, we don't like this policy, that policy, that policy, that policy, or that policy. So if you want this loan, we want you to fall into line with these things.
1: They're dictating government policy.
0: So that's what happened when Ted Theodore in Queensland went to England. So a delegation's gone ahead of him and said, don't give him anything to organise this financial blockade of Queensland in 1919. When Ted gets there, well, it was Robert Nivison and Son that he had to deal with then. They give him a list of demands. And so one of them was to kill off the employment policy.
4: Once I better

0: It was a Labor tactic, one that Ted Theodore used in Queensland during the war to deal with inflation, was that if there were businesses that you thought were price gouging, what you'd do is you'd set up a government business to act as a competitor. And so the Queensland government during the First World War operated butcher shops, pubs.
1: Oh my gosh.
0: And other businesses to act as a countervailing competitive
1: the
0: pressure.
1: The public option pub, Kev.
2: Yes, I'm liking the sound of this. The public option butcher.
0: Well, that's what the Commonwealth Bank was. The Commonwealth Bank was set up so that the government would have control over interest rates in terms of how much would be paid to depositors and how much would be charged on loans. And by the Commonwealth Bank having those margins, it forced the others into line with them through competitive pressure. That's why we had a government-owned Commonwealth Bank.
1: And can we just make explicit the monetary issue that's at stake here? Because what's going on then with Australia's monetary system? We didn't have the Australian dollar, is that right?
0: Australian. Well, we got the Australian pound, I think, around 1911 or something like that.
1: Okay. But why are they all needing to run off to England for money?
0: Well, the state governments had to.
1: Mm-hmm.
0: And I think there was an issue with if a lot of what you were buying had to be purchased in sterling because you were buying railway lines and railway engines and things like that from British manufacturers, you'd need to get sterling currency to buy it, and so you'd have to borrow from British banks for that. So in the First World War, we had to borrow from British manufacturers for the privilege of fighting the First World War for the British. We had to borrow £500 million off British bankers so that we could pay British manufacturers for uniforms, armaments.
1: We had to pay for the privilege of fighting in the war, and then at the end of the war, I guess we have this big debt to them.
0: We had the big debt, and that's what was happening in the 30s Depression, that after the First World War, Commonwealth was left with a debt to Britain that we had to pay back £28 million a year until 1965. That was the debt that we had. And in the 30s Depression, we were producing masses of wheat and wool and other commodities, but the prices had crashed. And so we were sending these mountains of stuff over to England and getting a pittance back. We weren't getting enough sterling currency back to meet the $28 million loan cost.
1: We were in the debt trap.
0: So the government, Scullin went over to England and to say, look, we don't want to default on this loan. You know, we want to be, you know, good upstanding types. We don't have that much in sterling currency, so we're going to have to borrow it. And the Bank of England and the Brits basically said, we'll only lend you the money if you cut your pensions, you cut public sector employment by 10%, pensions by 10%, and cut government spending across the board.
1: Typical austerity.
0: It was an austerity campaign.
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2: and Kev
1: at 3CR Community Radio, Melbourne, Australia.
0: Why did they want to do that? British bankers wanted the government to go onto the gold standard in 1926, and they wanted to set the exchange rate with the US dollar at the pre-war level to try and reclaim Britain's high standing in the world as this great financial source. And it meant that you had gold convertibility. So if someone's holding a mass of British pounds overseas and they don't really want to buy anything off Britain, they could go to the Bank of England and say, just give us the gold equivalent. So if the gold reserve then shrinks because you're handing it over to foreigners, under the gold standard, there was a formula that said something like of the currency in circulation, something like the equivalent of 25% of its value had to be covered by gold in gold reserves so that you could meet the requirements of the gold standard, which is at any time someone wants to exchange your currency for gold, they can do it. If that situation pertained, they'd have to shrink their currency in circulation, which would mean a massive recession.
1: For Britain.
0: For Britain.
1: Mm.
0: So what they figured was that before we do this, it'd be better that we have the recession first so that we don't have that much demand in the economy. And so that's why they stacked on a recession in the early 1920s. That's why there was a massive recession in Britain and austerity, because they were trying to get themselves in a good position to go back onto the gold standard.
1: The thing to point out here too is just all these stories you're talking about is how this level of unemployment that they can create in these recessionary conditions, it's quite a fine-tuned lever. They can just press this thing up and down as they want through this capacity of the government.
0: The way they do it in this country is they cut government employment and spending and they bung up the interest rates because, you know, the interest rates is a popular one with governments these
1: We've
0: days.
1: We've noticed that recently.
0: Because poorer people are usually borrowers and therefore they're paying interest rates, and wealthy people are usually lenders, and so their income goes up while this austerity is being visited upon everyone else.
1: Mm.
0: Now, that's why interest rates are a particularly popular mechanism, because it's actually quite selective on who it
1: is. I always say it's class warfare when the RBA puts up interest rates.
0: Hmm.
4: Hey, don't you remember? I'm your pal, buddy, can you spare a dime?
0: And under the gold standard, all of Britain's stuff was overpriced for foreigners. So the gist of it was that in any sort of trading arrangement with the gold standard set at the pre-war level, nobody was going to buy stuff off Britain, and stuff overseas was going to be really cheap for the British. So they had this terms of trade problem. So because the manufacturers in England were arcing up about this gold standard business, saying we're getting hammered, we're losing out in all these markets because the pound is overvalued, the bank said, you know, we're going to maintain the gold standard. You know, we like it because it makes us buckets of money. How about we help you get cheaper raw materials? And that's the point where Australia came in.
1: That's the little sacrificial lamb of Australia.
0: That was the depression we had to have, yeah. Because where often it's presented that, you know, we told the story of the depression, it starts with the Wall Street crash and, you know, the banking system fell apart. It's not really the case in Australia at all. Our situation was the commodity markets collapsed, you know, for wheat and wool and things like that.
1: Mm-hmm.
0: And that's because during the First World War, countries like Australia, Canada and Argentina increased their output of agricultural produce because Europe was taken out of the game because of the war. And then after the war, when European agriculture came back on stream again, the markets glutted. When the prices fell, countries like Australia made the foolish move to try to maintain income, they increased output. And so the markets glutted even more. So that created the first problem. The second problem was that the government, once elected, did not have the power to spend fiat currency because the board of the Commonwealth Bank refused to issue the money. The Senate blocked legislation that would have forced them to do it. And even though Theodore knew exactly how to reflate the economy, and effectively the Second World War was proof positive of what he was arguing for. And that's why we had to have the Depression. It starts with the British bankers going back onto the gold standard. Of course, we went onto the gold standard on the same day with the Australian pound at the same level as the British pound. So we created all sorts of trade imbalance problems for ourselves by doing the same thing.
4: Half a million boots went slogging through hell, and I was the kid with a drum.
2: Now Jacqueline, he defaulted on state debt.
0: He argued that, look, we shouldn't be paying this £28 billion during the middle of a depression. And he was particularly motivated to say it because the British had just got an amnesty for their debts to the United States.
2: Right, yeah.
0: And yet they wouldn't grant us an amnesty for our debts to them.
1: The hypocrisy.
0: A bit of hypocrisy, but the attitude was that if you didn't pay your debt, the interest rates on future loan raisings would be astronomical.
2: Nope, nobody would trust you. You'd be a high-risk customer, so yeah.
0: And there'd be a big loss of face. So Lyons, while he was still the treasurer in late 1930, Lyons railed against any suggestion of defaulting on the loan. And he led this campaign that was done all around Australia, that the J.B. Weir and Sons team backed him, organised all these meetings. And the Murdoch Press promoted it, where they issued bonds. There were going to be bonds issued so that people could, you know, chip in money to help pay for our British debt. And so this was an act of preserving Australia's honour. And so Lang was sort of denounced as, you know, a rat bag for suggesting that we should default.
1: And Lang at the time, what was he? Was the Premier.
0: He was the Premier of New South Wales, yeah. So Lang and Theodore were sort of faction enemies. So it was ultimately Lang's people that crossed the floor and brought down the Scullin government.
2: And Lang then, of course, went on to become a Paul Keating's mentor. Well, Paul Keating visited him much like Bob Dylan visited Woody Guthrie, regarded him as an iconic legend.
0: And, you know, obviously he was a gifted politician.

0: So you mentioned earlier about how under Menzies, every now and then they needed to slow down the economy so they would get up to 3% or more unemployment. And that makes me think of under the modern monetary theory idea of things, if you have to do that as the government, then what you ideally would have is a job guarantee for that 3%. So would you agree with that as a way of maintaining full employment?
1: Yeah. My view is that there should be a much bigger role played by the public sector in the economy generally, in terms of bringing about all sorts of equity and improvements in social amenity, our hospitals, housing, transport systems. You know, there should be staff on railway stations so that it's safe to travel, help people, elderly people onto the vehicle and all the rest of it. And look, I've done work over the years in areas like primary industries research, biosecurity, aged care. There's all these areas where if the public sector played a much larger role, you know, there's actually heaps of jobs to be done, and it would give people, you know, meaningful work to do, secure work, all the rest of it.
2: Whilst improving the public good, you know, making it a better place to live.
1: Absolutely. Absolutely. And so you could get pretty close to full employment that way, but then there's always going to be a small sort of margin there that if you were to employ absolutely everybody, you're going to get into inflationary situations, because to get that sort of looseness in the economy, you have to maintain a sort of a buffer stock, because it expands and contracts the economy all the time. So the job guarantee model that Bill Mitchell and his colleagues around the world have sort of advocated for the better part of 30 years now strikes me as being a very clever device. So your standard public sector is employing the bulk of people who are not in the private sector. But then where there's a small margin of people who are not employed on that basis, or who are just between jobs, then this idea of the job guarantee model means that you could give those people work and at least the federal minimum award wage, and it would not have an inflationary impact in doing so.
0: Mm.
1: And that's because it's fixed at the lowest wage that is legally permissible in the country, the federal minimum award wage. To have a fixed wage system that anybody can just walk into and immediately get a paid job, it would basically eliminate unemployment, but it would do so without triggering inflationary effects that arise when you have a very tight labour market. Because just to explain, if everybody's employed in normal jobs that pay full wages, whatever, if there's an employer that needs workers, they have to somehow lure those people out of those jobs. And the employers that want to retain those workers will put their wages up to hang on to them, even while another employer's offering more money to lure them out. And so you get this bidding process that bids up the price of labour. If you have a segment of the labour market that is fixed at the minimum wage, it means that any employer can bid that person out of that employment into their job with only a little bit more than the minimum wage as the lure.
2: So they're not competing against each other in a floating system. And if you have a government employment scheme that is paying, let's say it's paying 45, 50 grand a year, that by default would then become the minimum wage, because anybody who's working some sort of a job that's paying less than that is going to leave that to go and work for the government scheme.
1: Yeah, so eventually.
2: Personally, yeah. I know a lot of people who work in events and entertainment. That's an occupation which is often on and off. And so they'll have a gig. They might play in a band. They might be some work for their band, and then it stops. And in between, they go back to their NDIS work. It smooths out their income. So this is the sort of thing we're talking about with a job guarantee.
1: And it's not dissimilar to the way it used to operate when casual work on the railways, that you want to just pick up a few quick bucks, you go down the rail yards and pick up a day's casual work here and there. You know, it's just that sort of flexibility. And the amount of people that might be in this job guarantee, that might vary depending on other factors in the economy, that you might only need a small pool or you might need a larger one, depending on what you're managing in an economy. But the thing is, at the moment, when we contract the economy, people are thrown out of their jobs. A lot of them are stuck with Job Seeker, and a lot of them don't even get onto that.
2: Job Seeker, which currently runs at about half the poverty level. So at the moment, there's a lot of economic turbulence going on. And like you say, people lose their job. They're perfectly capable of contributing and they want to. But due to circumstances beyond their control, they're thrown into a situation where they're at half the poverty level. That's fairly brutal.
1: And there's so many things, projects that we could have going on an ongoing basis. They're treated like intractable problems, when in fact, if you had a labour force that was dedicated to looking after it, you know, I'm thinking about elderly people trying to live in their homes, fixing up river systems and things like that, environmental work, invasive species control. I mean, it'd take an army of people to deal with some of these problems. But at the moment, we've got, I think it's about 1.5 million people who tell the Bureau of Statistics on a monthly basis that they don't have work and they want to work.
0: There's your army.
1: We count about 600,000 of them as unemployed, and we don't count in the statistics, or we treat as having marginal attachment to the labour force, about 900,000 people. And some proportion of those are in receipt of income support, and others are living with relatives and getting by and bringing down everyone's disposable income around them. And it just seems to me that we could be doing so much better in terms of improving just how well the society functions. We often look at the Scandinavian countries and think, you know, it's remarkable how they seem to be able to do things really well. And there doesn't seem to be really that much difficulty with doing it other than having the intent.
0: Yeah, so we've seen the reasons to have full employment is just to create that better society that you're talking about, with what I sum up as universal basic services and, you know, a decent standard of living. And then we've also got the reason that you want full employment from the other side is to avoid the slide into fascism and so on. So it's so worth looking back at the history to understand where we are now with full employment and why we would still want it, and why it's not a snooze issue. It's actually vital to all of our well-being. So I really appreciate you coming back again to Radio MMT, Victor.
1: Anytime.
2: Very, very much enjoyed your insights and your knowledge and your knowledge of history. It's always very interesting, Victor.
1: Thank you. Great to see you both.

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1: Well, that was Dr. Victor Quirk, labour market political sociologist, telling us the sad and sorry history of governments deliberately creating unemployment in Australia. And, you know, I think of the politics of unemployment or the politics of full employment. They're basically the politics of why some people want to keep other people in poverty.
2: It's amazing how, you know, we've been looking at this and we sort of look at it in a post-World War II framework. You know, we have the 45 to 75 years, which were Keynesian years, and then we have the neoliberal era since then. But it's history repeating itself just time and time again. And what we see is conditions that are described as kind of just cyclical, natural
1: just a conditions. Just law of nature.
2: Where sometimes there's work and sometimes there's not. But what we're seeing is that it's money, it's capital coordinating with government to create conditions that keep workers under the thumb and under control of capital. You know, and capital is quite willing to take some short-term hits because it has a long-term strategy to discipline labour to do what they're told. And they don't want to lose that control, and they're happy to work with government. And these days, even the Labour government, who succumbed to things like the NAIRU and monetary policy and should know better. We were talking before about Jim Chalmers. He's an intelligent guy. These people must know, but they won't even engage in the conversation. And so we see just a consistency of this kind of exploitation of workers to one degree or another so that capital can maintain their profit margins.
1: Yeah, you can definitely see the vice-like grip that capital has on our political and economic system. And I used to think, well, I couldn't get more shocked after hearing that governments deliberately create unemployment. And then possibly what shocked me even more in what Victor was saying is how England was applying the colonial playbook to Australia. So the idea there is you get a country into debt in your own currency that the other country doesn't produce.
2: Yep.
1: And then you can get them to sell you resources at a cheap price because they're trying to get that currency to pay you back. And then when they still have trouble paying back the debt, then you can force austerity on them.
2: And, yeah, and this is being done in the 1880s, 1890s, and yet we see the IMF roll out the same playbook post World War II with what do we call them, developing countries, exported countries.
1: It's the global north does it to the global south all the time, so I shouldn't have been that shocked, but I think I've lost any lingering sentimentality about Britain as the mother country.
2: We seem to forget. Well, it's not that we forget. We're deliberately not taught. We're deliberately kept in the dark about these things. They don't like to air these stories. We can't learn from history if we don't know history.
1: That's right. So people like Victor are just so invaluable because they've really gone and looked at the original sources and figured out what was going on. And, you know, the thing is about this feature of capitalism that they need unemployment to keep workers under the thumb. One of the things that they're doing is that they're fueling this myth that people wouldn't work unless they were motivated by fear of unemployment, right? And I don't know, I have a more optimistic view of humanity, I think, Kevin, because I think the vast majority of people, they're motivated, we are motivated by a desire to contribute, right? And we do want to work. And I sort of imagine, oh, we could have a much more humane and functional, and I would call it an eco-socialist society, and we could meet all of our material needs by workers who are working and motivated by things like curiosity, like I think of scientists being curious about things, people who are motivated by just being really into what they're doing, something they love to do, or you could be motivated by a sense of responsibility to other people in care work, or you can be motivated simply like by a desire for belonging and acceptance. I don't think they need the big stick.
2: It's the definition of human behaviour by capitalists and by this conservative kind of ideology, which is classist in its inception. Workers are there to be exploited. I mean, if you're driven by profit, you're looking for exploitation. You can only make profit through exploitation, which is to gain surplus value for yourself, and that's done via exploitation of one source or another.
1: That's the distinction, isn't it? So you do need the fear of unemployment if you want to exploit someone.
2: Yeah.
1: If you just want them to work and contribute, then you don't need that.
2: But, you know, and so their definition of human nature is this kind of exploitative, competitive definition, the rational actor who's going to always seek to maximise their position.
1: Mm-hmm.
2: It's a really, oh, I don't know, it's pretty, I think it flies in the face of longer term history where people need to feel socially connected and they need to feel useful. And so we look at the capitalist world as if it's the only world, and we don't need to look too far to see that there are whole other ways of managing a social contract that don't rely on these kind of ruthless competitive elements that capitalists believe in, and we look at Indigenous Australia where, you know, you're born into a purpose, you're born into a community, you're given purpose, and it's not about maximizing your your personal return, it's about how you fit into society. That's human nature, and this is where capitalism falls over. We've got Mafalda coming up next with Vicky, it's been good to speak again. We might have a special guest next show.
1: Exciting.
2: Might have Bill Mitchell talking about Marxism, but we'll see how we go. Until then, see you later.
1: See you then.

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0: We thank all our guests.
1: And we thank economist Professor Bill Mitchell and his MMTED.org, educating the masses on modern monetary theory.
0: And thank you to our listening listeners for listening. And I thank you, Kevin.
1: And I thank you, Anne. So what's planned for next week?
0: Kevin, there is still so much to talk about. We've got to expose all this rotten economics.
1: Well, that's good, and I get it. Do you reckon we could use a bit more music?
0: Well, I made a list of all these terrible economic theories. Like, have you heard of the theory of comparative advantage, or the quantity theory of money, or the loanable funds theory?
1: Have you heard of a band called Single Gun Theory? Like, they're a really good band. I'm sure there's a whole range of, like, macroeconomic music that I could bring into the show.
0: Yeah, but we really need to do marginal productivity theory, not to mention the natural rate of unemployment and the money multiplier.
1: You've got a pretty good singing voice. I play bass. Bill, he plays guitar. I reckon we could form a macroeconomic band. Like, we could deliver this whole message by music.
0: Well, we could call the band the Permanent Income Hypothesis, or the Ricardian Equivalence, or Rational Expectations.
1: I think we're onto something here. We're trying to make macroeconomics more interesting to the masses. We're going to, like, form this band and sing it to them. And we're going to bring the economists in. We're going to get musical.
0: We're going to do the regression theory of money to music.
1: That'll work. That's good. Regression theory of money. What rhymes with regression? Regression, depression, institution. There's a world of opportunity here. This is going to work. You know, Bill's going on guitar. Like, you'll be straight on.
0: Uh-huh.
1: Have you

0: wing and continues to disenfranchise First Nation people. I recognize that sovereignty has never been ceded and like to pay my respect to elders past, present, and emerging. Always was, always will be Aboriginal land.
1: Salam
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1: 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ICICICICICICICICICICICICICICICICICICICICICICICICICICICICICICICICICICICICICICICICICICICICICICICICICICICICICICICICICICICICICICICICICICICICICICICICICICICICICICICICICICICICICICICICICICICICICICICICICICICICICICICICICICICICICICICICICICICICICICICICICICICICICICICICICICICICICICICICICICICICICICICICICICICICICICICICICICICICICIC

0: Salam, salam, salam. We're finally live on air. Took us a while. What? Yeah. We lied before. We're sorry. Matab's upset because he played some really good song.
1: And hello, everyone. Hi.
0: And the people online missed out. But now you can listen to our event live on 3CR. And I would encourage anyone on site at the Rocket Society to come and say a word if they love the show, if they love 3CR. Come and express your love. And there's raffle. That's the way we're raising funds this afternoon. There's a lovely, beautiful person called Dunya who's going around. And you can ask her to sign you up for our raffle prizes. We've got so many gifts, not in particular order. We got Banquet for Two from Rumi, artwork, hand-embroidered frame print by Christabel called Held You, two tickets to Limoon Arts, upcoming event, Volume 3, two tickets to Curfew, and some beautiful artwork from Betty Shai Online Shop and T-shirt. And okay, and DJ lesson by DJ Matav. Woo! Whoever wants to become a DJ, now's your chance. And a personal training session with my sister Maya. Shout out to everyone who's supporting us. And yeah, let's keep it going. Thanks for listening on 3CR. We're live from the Rocket Society.

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Hello. 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You can't believe it. 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I have one more song before I switch over to Christabel. Yalla.

شفت عيني يا الله وراني صابر السيل فيه.

Radio here on 3CR. We are coming to you live from the Lebanese Rocket Society. It's our radiothon event. What that means is we need to be raising money to stay on air. 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If you're not at the Lebanese Rocket Society, you're missing out, but that's okay. 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What you can do from home, though, is text in. 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Our number 0488 809 855. 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Stay tuned. 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

thank you. If you're here at the Lebanese Rocket Society and you have sent some donations in for Radiothon for our lovely prizes, and if you're not here and you're listening in, shout out to you. 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We have a text from the beautiful crew at Morosky Peach and Neve Galea pop-up crew. They're listening in store. They texted, "We love you," and they're listening, so shout out to you guys. Thank you. If you're interested in texting us, let us know where you're listening from and why you love community radio. Our number is 0488 809 855, and if you're close by and want to come through for some music and some drinks, we're just at Lebanese Rocket Society. We'd love to see you.

all for playing. That was a fun set. We really enjoyed it. You're tuning to Salaam Radio on 3CR live from the Rocket Society. We've raised 1,050 so far. Only $50 left, which I'm sure we'll get. And I'm so proud of us. So proud of Community Radio. And now I'm gonna be playing for the next half an hour. Come say hi. And yeah, we love you. 4 tickets left on the raffle. If you haven't bought one, you should. The prices are amazing.

And we're going to be announcing the raffle after 6 p.m. So get ready. There's still some tickets left, by the way.

Okay, haben wir? Quizmaster! Thanks so much. We love the crowd here. We love the Rocket Society and we love 3CR. And 10 minutes left of the show. I'll be DJing for a little bit more if you want to come down to the Rocket and join.

Oh, inshallah. We did so well. Thanks to everyone who came here. And you know what time it is? Raffle time! I'm sure we're all excited to win. I hope we all win something. If not, we win the support of 3CR Community Radio. I'm sorry for my voice. I'm not good with microphones. But shall we do it? Wait. Let's get 2 minutes. Let's play the loop.

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1: 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It's going to accept you and love you as you are.

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2: 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DJ Spooky, straight out of New York City. 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

0: being stripped of their dignity, forced to remove their clothing for their bodies to be inspected by prison guards, being forced to submit to humiliating requests like bending, squatting, and spreading their legs. 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We're calling on the federal government to stop state-sanctioned violence by ending the routine, unregulated use of strip searching in prisons across Australia. 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Fig Jam is a 3CR supporter.
1: As we are human, so we are creative. 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

0: Every day, people in prisons across Australia are subjected to strip searching. 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Fig Jam is a 3CR supporter.
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5: 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DJ Spooky, straight out of New York City. 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
4: While the headlines have subsided, the nuclear power plant is still not under control, with the spent fuel rods removed from only one out of four reactors.
5: Law needs to change so that our rights can be recognised, so that decisions in relation to the use and exploitation of our lands is ours.

Cold wind had slid into the river valley and into every place of refuge and warmth. It seeps down into the deepest burrow and whistles through the cosiest nest. Animals with all but the thickest coats wake shivering in the night. The grey light hardens the sky and the birds grow quiet and watchful. The river slows and darkens, and the animals notice little fringes of ice in the water as they bend to drink. Winter is here.

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Good to walk, good to talk, good to take a stroll, good to be active, good to be me. It's good to respect each other's choices.

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1: I'm sick of the little boxes. 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

0: they're eyeing off an estate which is in perfectly good condition. 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

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I'll see you on Saturday, the 18th of July from 10 a.m. to 5 p.m. at Trades Hall, 54 Victoria Street, Carlton. Can't wait to see you there. The new International Bookshop is a 3CR supporter.

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1: I'm sick of the little boxes. 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

Uncle James Williams at 7 p.m. Saturday, July the 25th at Moonee Valley Bowls Club at Ormond Park for the official launch of his campaign for Essendon with the Greens for the state election in November. Hear Uncle James speak about taxing the rich, housing, climate action and a stronger future for everyone. 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All are welcome. 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The Australian Greens Victoria are a 3CR supporter.

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2: Ahoy there, shipmates. This is Captain Trash from the Port Phillip Echo Centre in St Kilda. Did you ever hear the crow in the sky going, ah, ah, ah? That stands for reduce, reuse, recycle. And you heard it first on 3CR.

Did you know that Western Sahara is Africa's last colony? The issue of Western Sahara was raised in the Eddie Mabo case referencing Terra Nullius. Western Sahara is illegally occupied by Morocco. Indigenous Sahrawis are denied their right to self-determination. France continues to veto United Nations human rights observation in Western Sahara. Sahrawi people are being killed by Israeli drones. Like to learn more? Become informed. Become an Australia Western Sahara Association member at awsa.org.au. Australian Western Sahara Association is a 3CR supporter.

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1: One of my strongest memories from working on the Alan G Show, which was broadcast late on Wednesday nights from 10 o'clock till midnight, was the number of phone calls we used to get, off-air phone calls, from young gay men and lesbians listening to the program at home, hidden away in their bedrooms, and we were really the only contact that they had with the lesbian and gay community. And I think it's sometimes easy to forget the isolation that groups such as the lesbian and gay community faced for many, many years, and how recent that change has been, where people feel much more comfortable about those things. So I think our role as broadcasters was quite phenomenal in making those connections with people out there who probably had no other connections with other gay and lesbian people.
2: 3CR, celebrating 50 years.

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0: join Uncle James Williams at 7 p.m. Saturday, July the 25th at Moonee Valley Bowls Club at Ormond Park for the official launch of his campaign for Essendon with the Greens for the state election in November. Hear Uncle James speak about taxing the rich, housing, climate action and a stronger future for everyone. 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The Australian Greens Victoria are a 3CR supporter.
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1: 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Testing.
0: Okay. 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
2: 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This is Paul Miller, a.k.a. DJ Spooky, straight out of New York City. 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

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We'll take you inside six Victorian prisons: Dame Phyllis Frost Centre, Barwon Prison, Fulham Correctional Centre, Loddon Prison, Marganite Correctional Centre, and Western Plains Correctional Centre. 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

my chest. With beats louder than a heart is beating in my chest. Beats louder than a heart is beating in my chest. Beats louder than a heart is beating in my chest. Beats louder than a heart is beating in my chest.

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2: 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This is Paul Miller, a.k.a. DJ Spooky, straight out of New York City. 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
3: After him being the government flat, I tell him, all right, you learn anything? You know what do the men? Play the Iranian shock. 4 years in fucking cello. After the revolution, put him Italy. He played the Milan Opera House. After, he have a big family, 8. He buy one Volkswagen. And he where he speak Arabic, all right? Fix Arab passport and go Switzerland. And the Swiss government never kick out all his family stay there.

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0: This is Irene Bolger, former Secretary of the Nurses Federation in Victoria. Throughout the nurses dispute in 1986 and the waterfront dispute in 1998, 3CR was always there broadcasting the voices of workers in struggle.
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0: G'day, Annie McLaughlin here for this week's edition of Stick Together, the only national program focusing on union news, workers' stories and social justice issues. This program is produced in Melbourne for 3CR and broadcast across the Community Radio Network with the support of the Community Broadcasting Foundation. We produce the program on the stolen lands of the Kulin Nation and we pay our respects to their elders past, present and emerging. Imagine that the regulator of your profession made it a condition of your job that you work within a political position which you believe to be against the fundamental ethics of your profession. On June the 17th, the Australian Health Practitioner Regulation Agency, APRA, which is the regulator overseeing complaints and the registration of 15 categories of medical practitioners in Australia, dentists, doctors, nurses, midwives, etc., announced that it was adopting the International Holocaust Remembrance Alliance, IHRA, definition of anti-Semitism. For health practitioners who have been voicing concern about the genocide in Palestine, this is concerning, since the IHRA definition ties anti-Israel opinion to holding anti-Semitic views. Nick Hanna, an experienced human rights lawyer and part of the Civil Liberties Defence Centre, gave a briefing to health workers around the politics behind the APRA decision, how it affects them at work.
1: On the 17th of June this year, APRA released a joint statement with the so-called Special Envoy to Combat Anti-Semitism, Gillian Siegel, in which it announced that it adopted the IHRA, or IHRA definition of anti-Semitism, as a reference tool, supported by the Special Envoy's handbook titled Understanding Anti-Semitism in Australia. It's a decision that sent shockwaves through the medical profession and health sector more broadly, with many healthcare workers now fearing that their registration may be at risk if they speak out against Israel and its genocide in Gaza. But are these fears justified? Well, APRA has framed the decision as part of its commitment to eliminate anti-Semitism in healthcare. It appears to have downplayed the significance of its adoption of IHRA in subsequent correspondence, suggesting that nothing has changed for healthcare workers. But if that's the case, what was the purpose of adopting the definition in the first place? And why has it been celebrated by senior members of the pro-Israel lobby groups with a documented history of making politically motivated complaints against doctors? For decades, Israel and its supporters have sought to conflate anti-Semitism with anti-Zionism in order to silence their opponents. As far back as in 1973, former Israeli Foreign Affairs Minister Abba Eben wrote the following in the American Jewish Congress's journal. One of the chief tasks of any dialogue with the Gentile world is to prove that the distinction between anti-Semitism and anti-Zionism is not a distinction at all. Anti-Zionism is merely the new anti-Semitism. In recent years, the key way that Israel and its lobby groups have sought to achieve this is by pushing a relatively new definition of anti-Semitism known as the IHRA working definition of anti-Semitism. Well, what is IHRA? It consists of four parts. The first part is the core definition, which states anti-Semitism is a certain perception of Jews which may be expressed as hatred towards Jews. Rhetorical and physical manifestations of anti-Semitism are directed towards Jewish or non-Jewish individuals and or their property, towards Jewish community institutions and religious facilities. I'll come to the other parts a bit later, but in short, they contain some key concepts as well as 11 illustrative examples of conduct that could be said to be anti-Semitic. There are numerous concerns that have been raised about IHRA and its use by government agencies as a regulatory tool. I don't have time to go through all of the concerns today, but I just want to highlight some of the main ones. Concern one is that it stifles criticism of Israel. The definition is very much focused on criticism of Israel. Indeed, of the 11 examples of potential anti-Semitic conduct included in the definition, seven explicitly refer to Israel. In short, the definition treats much criticism of Israel as being anti-Semitic, and this has allowed it to be weaponized in order to silence pro-Palestinian voices. One obvious example of this is in part two of the definition, where it states that manifestations of Israel might include the targeting of the state of Israel conceived as a Jewish collectivity. Now, it's difficult to see how this proposition can stand, given that there are so many Jewish people staunchly opposed to Israel and Zionism. Moreover, in describing Israel as Jewish collectivity, it is my view that the definition actually contributes to anti-Semitism. I mean, we're talking about a highly unpopular apartheid state that's been carrying out a live stream genocide for the past 3 years and has largely become defined by these crimes in the public imagination. By conflating it with Jewish people, you create an unavoidable risk that people will conflate its crimes with Jewish people and as a result develop an animosity towards Jewish people. To be clear, Jewish people aren't responsible for the crimes of Israel, and we should push back against this unfair conflation, but it's inevitable that some people will blame Jewish people for the crimes that Israel is doing in their name, and it's this conflation that's at the heart of IRA that seriously exacerbates this problem. Concern two of IRA is that it was never intended to regulate public discourse. While IRA has been promoted heavily by Israel and pro-Israel lobby groups around the world as a regulatory tool, this was never its intended use by its drafters. Rather, it was developed by the UMC as a working definition to be used for data collection to record anti-Semitic incidents. It was never designed to be a comprehensive or authoritative definition to be used to regulate discourse. IRA lacks the precision that is necessary to be a regulatory tool. Definitions used by regulatory bodies such as APRA need to be precise so that everyone is clear about what conduct will and will not warrant investigation and disciplinary action. IRA not only lacks precision, it's incredibly vague. Let's start with the core definition. Anti-Semitism is a certain perception of Jews. Well, what's the perception? Why isn't it identified? Which may be expressed as hatred towards Jews. So it may or may not be expressed in this way. What are the other ways? Then the definition says it's directed towards Jewish or non-Jewish individuals. Well, who are the other individuals? When is conduct towards them anti-Semitic? This is completely unclear from the definition. And the same goes with part two of the definition. To guide IRA in its work, the following examples may serve as illustrations. Manifestations might include. The 11 examples listed could, taking into account the overall context, amount to anti-Semitism. Again, the unhelpful use of these modal verbs creates real ambiguity, and the imprecision at the heart of IRA is one of the most dangerous attributes for reasons that I'll elaborate on when I discuss how APRA's adoption of IRA will affect you as healthcare workers. Given how problematic and inappropriate the IRA definition is as a regulatory tool, why on earth has it been adopted by so many regulators in the West? Well, maybe, and just maybe, it has something to do with the enormous influence that Israel and its lobby groups wield over governments, particularly in the West. Following the publication of IRA in May 2016, Israel and its lobby groups campaigned strenuously for the definition to be adopted by governments and government agencies around the world. In Australia, the campaign was spearheaded by three of the most prominent pro-Israel lobby groups here, the Executive Council of Australian Jewry, or the ECAJ, the Zionist Federation of Australia, the ZFA, and the Australian Israel and Jewish Affairs Council, or AJAC. Their efforts finally bore fruit when in 2021, Prime Minister Scott Morrison announced the federal government was adopting IRA. Now, it's worth noting that Morrison himself has close ties with the pro-Israel lobby, which go as far back as 2003, when he, as the state leader of the New South Wales Liberal Party, visited Israel on a trip funded by AJAC. AJAC's lifelong chairman is Mark Liebler, the father of Jeremy Liebler, the ZFA's president, and one of the main agitators for Australia's adoption of IRA. The lobby's efforts to have IRA adopted and its broader campaign to silence dissent over Israel have intensified in the course of the Gaza genocide. The unprecedented brutality of Israel's military offensive has led to an unprecedented groundswell of public opposition to Israel and Zionism in Australia and around the world. Put simply, having lost the debate, the pro-Israel lobby has now sought to shut down the debate altogether.
0: You're on Stick Together, worker stories, union news, and social justice issues. We are listening to part of a briefing to health professionals by lawyer Nick Hanna about the adoption by their regulator APRA of the IRA definition of anti-Semitism.
1: but we also have to view APRA's adoption of IRA in the more narrow context of the Zionist lobby's campaign to target healthcare workers who've spoken out against Israel and its genocidal onslaught in Gaza. In Australia, the campaign started very early on. By January 2024, 59 complaints had already been made to APRA against Aussie doctors, not in relation to their treatment of patients, but just because of their social media posts about Israel's war on Gaza, including just for using the term genocide. In response to this, APRA amended its social media policy on February 2024. Under the amended policy, advocating for a peaceful resolution of a war or urging for protection of healthcare workers in war zones is unlikely to warrant investigation. It still strikes me as utterly insane that such a clarification was necessary in the first place, but oh well, if that's what it took. APRA's amending of its social media policy did lead to a reduction of the number of complaints being made against doctors speaking out, but it didn't stop them all together. In August last year, the peak body for GPs in this country, the Royal Australian College of General Practitioners, wrote to APRA in relation to the growing number of complaints against GPs about social media activity, linking it to what it described as the conflict in Gaza. In the letter, the college called for APRA to commit to fast-tracking the assessment and finalisation of complaints of this nature. Now, this is important because complaints often take several months to resolve, even when they are bereft of any merit and no further action is taken. As a lawyer who has represented numerous medical practitioners, I can tell you that this is an extremely distressing experience for them. It can sometimes also have consequences for their career, prompting internal investigations by their employer, especially if they work at hospitals, usually preventing any career progression pending the outcome of the complaint. So there is a real public interest in APRA dismissing these frivolous and politically motivated complaints as quickly as possible so the doctors can focus on what the Australian community expects them to do, and that's providing medical treatment to those in need. On the 28th of September last year, then Federal Health Minister Chris Pickton provided a ministerial policy direction to APRA. The policy direction included a requirement for APRA and the national boards to undertake a review of its notifications and complaints process on racism and discrimination, including anti-Semitism. It goes on to state that this may include improved classification and reporting of notifications, proactive monitoring of practitioner behaviours, targeted training for APRA staff, and clearer pathways for regulatory action. The policy direction requested APRA and the national boards report back to the health ministers within 6 months of their proposal. Presumably, APRA provided its proposal to the ministers, but it hasn't been made public. Apart from a press release APRA issued on the 15th of October acknowledging the policy direction, we didn't hear anything from the regulatory body until the 17th of June, when APRA released the joint statement with Siegel announcing its adoption of IRA. Many of the same Zionist groups and individuals who have targeted pro-Palestine healthcare workers in Australia have at the same time pushed for the adoption of IRA. One of these organisations is the Alliance Against Anti-Semitism in Healthcare, or the AAAHC, a Zionist lobby group established in early 2024. In its submission to the Commission of Inquiry into Anti-Semitism at Australian Universities, the AAAHC urged the adoption of IRA by all medical institutions and pushed for it to be mandated in all public hospitals. For those who don't know, the AAAHC is the same organisation who made the complaint against the world-renowned cardiologist, Professor Peter MacDonald, demanding his immediate suspension and termination for arguably satirical comments he made about Israel's external security agency, Mossad, in his capacity as a private citizen. The AAAHC also led the campaign to have the Melbourne Royal Children's Hospital cancel its Children and War event in September last year. The AAAHC was superseded by another group known as the Australian Zionist Healthcare Alliance, or AZHA, which was founded in October last year by some of the key members of the AAAHC, including Dr. Karen Fink and Sharon Stollier. Shortly after its launch, AZHA announced two campaigns. The first was the creation of a national health register exclusively dedicated to collating anti-Semitic complaints made against Zionist healthcare workers. The second was the class action against APRA, the Healthcare Complaints Commission, and national health boards and councils over what AZHA claims are vexatious complaints brought against medical professionals due to their being Jewish or Zionist or supporting Jews or Israel. As far as I'm aware, this class action was never brought, and we don't know whether it had any bearing on APRA's decision to adopt IRA. On the day after APRA's announcement of its decision to adopt IRA, Azar posted a statement on its social media applauding the decision. Importantly, Azar went on to say that it looks forward to working closely with APRA to stamp out anti-Semitism in healthcare. While it's impossible to predict the nature and extent of its impact, I expect that the adoption of IRA has the real potential to affect you in a number of ways. Firstly, it will encourage the making of vexatious complaints against you by Zionists. This is not only because of IRA's specific focus on Israel criticism, but also because of the hidden messaging of APRA's adoption of IRA. Many people have interpreted APRA's decision as a capitulation to the pro-Israel lobby, which will likely cause Zionists to feel empowered to weaponize the complaints process more aggressively than ever. Secondly, for reasons I'll discuss shortly, I believe that it will likely affect the way in which complaints are dealt with and make it more likely that complaints will A, advance to investigations, and B, be upheld. Thirdly, if the complaints are upheld, they will have a material impact on you. Some form of disciplinary action will be taken against you, even if it's not severe, like a caution. This will still be a stain on your professional record and may have consequences for you in the future. The imposition of restrictions on or the suspension of or cancellation of your registration could be catastrophic for your career. Many health practitioners, especially doctors, can lose their employment simply as a result of restrictions being imposed, particularly if they work at hospitals. Fourthly, even if the complaints are not upheld, that doesn't mean you will have suffered no harm as a result of it. Complaints are often time-consuming and stressful to deal with. While your professional insurer may provide you with free legal representation, that's not always guaranteed. Even if you're assigned a free lawyer, that doesn't necessarily mean you'll be happy with them or their proposed approach. The lawyer assigned by your insurer may have very little understanding about Zionism or IRA and the nuance required to properly advise and represent you. Also, in my experience, the default position is often to advise clients to admit wrongdoing and then try to mitigate the damage. While this approach may work in some cases involving complaints, it's not appropriate in most cases involving politically motivated, vexatious complaints. The inevitable consequence of all of this is that a large number of healthcare workers may think twice about speaking about Palestine out of fear of being on the receiving end of a complaint to APRA. It's this chilling effect that's the most dangerous consequence of APRA's adoption of IRA, and this is what we need to do our best to resist.
0: You're on Stick Together, Worker Stories, Union News, and Social Justice Issues. We've been listening to part of a briefing to health professionals by lawyer Nick Hanna about the adoption by their regulator APRA of the IRA definition of anti-Semitism. Colm Gavin, a dentist at the briefing, outlines his response, followed by surgeon Ruth Mitchell, who gave a perspective which touches on the professional standards she believes health workers sign up to as caregivers in society.
2: I think, you know, any APRA complaints that come from this webinar just serve to emphasise why we're having it in the first place. Coming back to my correspondence with APRA, in brief, I'm not satisfied with the response that I received. As far as I know, like everybody else here, I received no notification from APRA about this change. And I had to find out about it via social media and the news. So when it was announced, I went and I had a look at APRA's communications on racism and discrimination. And as Nick mentioned, they'd been given a direction by the health ministers who oversee APRA. So I saw that they had created a racism and discrimination committee and that APRA responded to the health ministers by saying they already had a solid foundation and that the national codes of conduct set clear expectations that registered health practitioners will deliver care that is culturally safe and free from discriminatory behaviours. So this was in April 2026 and it was accepted by the health ministers. So obviously it was very surprising that they then announced a month and a half later that they were adopting the IRA definition of anti-Semitism. So I wanted to get some transparency from APRA and I asked very pointed questions. You know, I was wondering why we weren't notified about the change. I asked who was involved in the decision, if the Racism and Discrimination Committee had recommended it. And APRA answered it with the same degree of transparency that they did with this announcement. So they didn't answer any of my questions. They sent me a template response. And within it, they said that they kind of tried to walk things back a little bit. You know, they said that practitioner obligations hadn't changed. It wasn't legally binding. There's no change to the standards expected under the code of conduct. And obviously this was quite confusing to me, because if you introduce a tool to assess people's conduct, I don't understand how that's not a change to the code of conduct. And they also said, and this is publicly documented from even from 2024, that initially they didn't adopt the IHRA definition. Because as Nick said, you know, it isn't clear in the definition the difference between legitimate political commentary on the actions of Israel and anti-Semitism. And what they said was that the special envoy had released a handbook, and that handbook is designed to support the use of the definition, and that helps distinguish between the political commentary or criticism of Israel and anti-Semitism. So I went and I read the handbook, and I cannot understand how it's possible that reading that handbook clarified the difference to APRA, which left me even more baffled with the decision. So I've escalated to a complaint immediately with APRA, and they haven't responded. So like everybody else, I'm still very much in the dark as to how this happened or why it happened. Excellent presentation on, you know, whether it would make a difference, whether we were, you know, if we were more organized beforehand, you know. And honestly, look, I'm not sure it would have made a difference. And, you know, the reason I say that is because of the lack of transparency in this decision. It seems to have been a bit of a captain's call, or, you know, maybe a board call. It was announced without consultation, possibly with or without the recommendation of APRA's own Committee on Racism and Discrimination. What I have been asked to share, though, that a national group has been formed to combine the collective strength of pro-Palestinian healthcare groups. It's called the Australian Healthcare Alliance for Palestine, or AHAP for short. The plan is to build awareness and coordinated action for the rights of healthcare workers to stand against human rights abuses in Australia and overseas. The first campaign will be to have APRA reverse this decision and commit to their own national codes of conduct, which, according to APRA themselves, already set clear expectations of for registered health practitioners. And hopefully Nick's team will be able to put a QR code up on the screen for people to follow announcements from the campaign. And we'll also post a link in the chat to a WhatsApp announcement group, so people can keep informed about what's happening in that campaign and hopefully contribute to it in whatever way you feel comfortable to contribute to. Because, you know, collectively, we are strong. You know, if you have a union as well, you know, I would suggest that you also lean on them for help. I mean, okay, dentists are non-unionized, but they should be there to support you. And what I would suggest is that you get way ahead of this. And if you haven't reached out to your unions already, start reaching out to them, because there are reps and people within those unions who really want to help.
3: Yeah.
2: And what they actually need is the members kicking up a big fuss in order to go to the other people in the union and say, hey, look, we actually need to do something about this as well. And, you know, Nick mentioned political pressure. Well, the unions have got a lot of power. We have a Labour government. They hopefully will

I'm a neurosurgeon. I look after kids and adults, and I'm a medical educator. And earlier this year, I went on a medical mission to Gaza. I've had a long tradition of medical advocacy in a number of spaces. My first year of medical school, I was lucky enough to join the Medical Association for the Prevention of War, which has been very active in a number of medical advocacy spaces, including with regard to Gaza and larger Palestinian issues. So as a doctor, I have a duty of care to my patients, and that extends beyond just operating on them or seeing them in clinic or visiting them on the ward. The larger context in which health happens is also my business. And the role of health advocacy isn't just an add-on. It's not like just a hobby, a side hustle. It's actually core business for health professionals. So speaking up for vulnerable, besieged people is not just something that is a right I have as a surgeon. It's actually a professional obligation. The College of Surgeons, which I'm a fellow of, has 10 core competencies that are considered integral to what I do professionally. And one of them is health advocacy. So health advocacy is why we have seatbelts, why we have speed limits. It's why more people don't die on our roads. When health professionals advocate for healthy public policy, it saves lives. And I think that the community really needs health professionals to be part of actively creating healthy public policy. And so anything that, you know, tries to pull us away from that role needs to be really carefully interrogated. And this includes speaking up for the health status of the people in Palestine. My patients in Gaza, who I treated while I was there, are facing all the usual problems that neurosurgery patients have, like having a brain tumor, having a spinal condition, or perhaps an infection somewhere awful and difficult to treat. And on top of that, they have this huge burden of trauma to their brains and spines from quadcopters, missiles, falling buildings. And then the other level on top of all of that is that there are all these systemic factors that are trying to kill them and destroy them. And these include the targeting of the health system itself, the health services. So there are, you know, bombed out hospitals with just a fraction of the functionality, lack of equipment for operations, lack of doctors and nurses because so many have been killed. And there are huge barriers to medical evacuation for those patients who really could not possibly be treated in Gaza. So all of this is killing and disabling my patients, the ones I looked after in Gaza, and the ones that my Palestinian colleagues continue to care for. And so to advocate for them, I have to be able to identify and speak to the overarching cause of all these things that are killing them. And that is, simply put, the actions of the state of Israel through a huge range of mechanisms. So as a doctor, I really have to be clear about the diagnosis, like what's the problem here? So I think, you know, it's pretty obvious that I reject any suggestion that me speaking up in this way is anti-Semitic. It's actually just my job. Thank you.

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3: Good morning, everybody. And this is Annie, our newest member of the team, Matt. G'day, Matt. How are you?
7: Good. It's good. Great to be here amongst all the listeners. And thanks for tuning in, everyone.
3: Yeah. Isn't it cold outside?
7: It is. It's a little bit cold.
3: It's massively cold. So hopefully, if you're listening to us, you're nice and dooned up. Of course, we should give our reflections over to people who are homeless, and also remember that the Victorian state government wants to knock down public housing estates, and that the other constituents around Australia are also similarly being attacked by their governments as developers prime themselves to take over land that previously wasn't considered to be likeable, but now, of course, it's in a city and bespoke, and everybody wants it. So, of course, the cold weather is particularly hard on people who are out in the streets or in their cars being moved on. Spare a thought. Be political and push back. That's our message regarding public housing. There's been a variety of things to report. What were some of the things on your radar, Matt?
7: It was just yesterday. The Guardian reported that actually New South Wales government has spent nearly $500,000 on court cases that they've lost against pro-Palestine protest groups, in particular Palestine Action Group in Sydney. And in fact, I'm just looking at the report now. And in fact, the final bill to the taxpayer is yet to be finalised. Now, a lot of this has come about because of we saw the really, really egregious scenes with the police abusing and really hitting protesters who were rallying against the visit of Isaac Herzog in February. The state's Court of Appeal actually struck down the laws in April after finding they impermissibly burdened the implied constitutional right to freedom of political communication. And this is a very important point. The state in New South Wales actually had a cost order granted against it. So the three activist groups which were represented in the court case had their legal bills paid by the state of New South Wales.
3: Which is sort of fascinating, isn't it? It's sort of like, please explain why you're attacking your citizens.
7: There is that, and which is disturbing enough. But what I really find disturbing is, according to this report by The Guardian yesterday, Chris Minns was of the view that the laws were valid.
3: That's interesting, isn't it? And he hasn't been charged with contempt of court, which is interesting in itself. It does remind me of a thing. Oh no, I won't say it. It's too inflammatory. I won't. It's just that when you think of scary and aggressive people, you don't usually think of people in suits that are nice and neat, do you? Which is what Minns likes to project. But obviously, there's more to that.
7: Yep. And I think just to expand on that, the legal consequences. There's a nice quote from Professor Emerata in Constitutional Law, University of Sydney. Professor, that's Anne Toomey, and she said she gave this warning. History tells us that anti-protest laws rushed through Parliament often have an unhappy ending in the courts. So that's something to consider when legislation that is rushed through and ill-considered and not given appropriate consultation, at least to draconian measures, as we've seen in Sydney and also in Queensland.
3: Also it does tell you about the balance between and the separation of powers, which is one of the three things that are required for corruption. You have to suborn your courts, you have to suborn the government, and you have to suborn the police. They're the three areas of concern. And so it's a good sign, actually, that the this has come to fruition in this way. One of the good signs. There's a certain robust nature to the Australian democracy if this case has been thrown out of court effectively. Another one of those kind of things is the Australian... All Work reports, you put this in the hat, that the Australian Commonwealth Bank reversed customer service job cuts after an AI voice system struggled to handle call volumes and customer needs, prompting the bank to restore positions. IBM also found limits to automation after deploying AI to manage most routine human resources requests. While AI now handles the majority of standard inquiries, the company said more complex situations still require human judgment. And it was the little bit at the end that really got me. IBM, this is how it was expressed, IBM has since announced plans to significantly increase entry-level hiring in the United States, citing the need to maintain a future talent pipeline.
7: Yes, that corporate speak again, that really erodes the language, the English language.
3: Yeah, but also the place of humans within it.
7: Yeah.
3: And it brings in the local resentment now around this holus bolus creation of data centres all around the place, which effectively are being built to not only spy on people but take their jobs.
7: Yeah, and an important thing to note is that these data centres are not like the data centres that started to exist around about 10 years ago, because they used to generate power for search engines. These data centres use vast amounts of water, gas, and land. And the whole thing is, I was listening to a mainstream media during this week, and they had a really good analysis. That's actually Thursday's episode of mainstream media of AI. And they actually pointed out that the actual business case, the actual valuation in these AA companies, it seems that they're overvalued.
3: Yeah, they are. It's a scam.
7: And to paraphrase Scott Mitchell, what he was saying, it's like as if that they are developing a user case. Like they don't actually have like a proof of concept as such. You know, the investment is going to generate, that they say, is going to generate something.
3: Yeah. Basically they have to sucker everybody into believing that it's inevitable. And obviously the people who are in the governments, very few of the people who are representing us seem to have done their due diligence. This has been going on for quite a while, because I've been to a couple of big end of town stuff about this over the last decade, because it started off with it's inevitable and it's going to be the big new industrial revolution. Now, the interesting thing about the industrial revolution that happened, our history books generally call it a bonanza and brings us to our present level of wealth. A certain part of the world's wealth, which has been siphoned off by almost every other parts of the world, have siphoned off into a group of European states. But the level of pain and anguish and death that was caused by that industrial revolution, maybe someone's quantified it, but obviously for a lot of the humanity, what has resulted is not a rosy picture, effectively. It's not a rosy picture, and you'd have to think about what they're now going to expect ordinary people to have to sacrifice for the next industrial revolution, even if it is, you know, a huge con. You know, it's a con, effectively. It's been created as a con. It requires the people who are being conned to accept it as an inevitability. That's my point. It's a bit disturbing. I'll tell you something else that's a bit disturbing. According to the McDonald's loses lawsuit against Chef Jamie Oliver, who's fighting the good fight, who proved that the food they sell is unfit for human consumption because it is highly toxic. Oliver demonstrates how hamburgers are made. According to Oliver, fatty cuts of meat are washed, in inverted commas, with ammonium hydroxide and then used to fill the hamburger patties. Even before this process, the TV presenter says this meat was unfit for human consumption. Oliver, and he's called a radical activist chef, I think he's just a person who is a qualified chef and is on humanity's side. We are talking about meat that is sold as dog food and then served to humans. Aside from the quantity of the meat, ammonium hydroxide is harmful to health. What sane person would put a piece of meat soaked in ammonia hydroxide into a child's mouth? In another initiative, Oliver demonstrated how chicken nuggets are made. After the best parts, in inverted commas, are selected, the rest, fat, skin, cartilage, eyes, bones, head, feet, is subjected to a mechanical separation process called caniska, a euphemism used by food engineers. This blood pink paste, which is deodorized, bleached, refreshed and recolored, it is then coated in flour and deep fried. It is typically fried in partially hydrogenated oils, in other words, toxic substances. The food industry uses ammonia hydroxide as a microbial agent, allowing McDonald's to use meat in its hamburgers that is unfit for human consumption. Even more alarming, however, is the fact that these ammonia hydrogen pass substances are considered legal components of the production process in the global food industry with the approval of health authorities. Consequently, consumers will never know what substances are in their food. Scared?
7: It doesn't sound like it's fit for human consumption.
3: You know what? I have never in my life bought anything except a smoothie from McDonald's ever. I've never eaten a McDonald's thing ever.
7: Oh, I think growing up, I probably went to McDonald's for like the Happy Meals and things like that. But no, I haven't. I don't go there because that's just not healthy food to eat, basically.
3: Be scared. Be very scared. Yeah. The other thing that I wanted to talk about was this thing about – I went to a rally recently. It was the rally that the council workers were doing, and I was having a chin wag with the pretty cynical guy who does the sound systems. Because, you know, over time I've had I get to know these people and, you know, he's a nice guy and we have a yarn and he has political views. But what he was saying, he said this thing that was quite interesting to me, which was that, oh, you know, of course these people don't get enough money, but, you know, if their wages go up, then of course it's a vicious cycle. Inflation just continues. And I thought, that's interesting, because that's the common belief, that increased wages is the cause of inflation. And I thought I'd let you hear a contrary view. In fact, this is exactly, you know, of course, the argument runs that by asking for better wages, workers are the fuelers of inflation, at fault for their wages cuts, because a below inflation wage increase is a wages cut. You know, because if you don't get more than the inflation, then you're actually not getting an increase in your wages. Alison Pennington, chief economist at the McKell Institute, advances the argument that in fact privatisation and marketisation is driving inflation and the cost of living crisis in her recent speech at the New South Wales Teachers Federation conference. What she is saying is that McKell Institute's findings set to be presented at this conference, the research found that while the CPI ran at an average 2.9% per year, the fastest rising costs driving total inflation were all privatised services outside the public system or services formerly delivered for free or at a low cost by a government. Among those items was gas, which, according to the McKell Institute's analysts, recorded an average annualised inflation of 5.9% over the 20-year period. Electricity, meanwhile, rose at an average of 5.7%, while medical and hospital services reported an average inflation of 5.5%. Secondary education, in which multiple private operators are active, rose by an average of 5.2%, water and sewerage by 4.6%, and housing and preschool and primary school care by 3.9%. Remembering that the overall inflation is the average is 2.9% per year. However, consumer goods such as clothing, appliances and computer equipment got cheaper over the same period, according to the report. So she says, Alison Pennington said, the analysis exposed a 20-year transfer of income from workers to private companies delivering essential services and contradicted prevailing narratives around the RBA's rate rises.
7: That's a very interesting research you've spoken about there, Annie.

0: started in the 80s, and it was, you know, we're meant to bring all these benefits, but obviously not, as per Alison Pennington's research. It seems to, you know, the whole mantra of that privatization was meant to make things cheaper for people. Well, that's not, doesn't seem it's demonstrated empirically.
1: Well, no, if you say something three times, people will believe it. Doesn't mean it's true.
0: Mm.
1: And it's the same with data centres. We've gone around in circles.
0: Yeah,
1: it's NAIDOC week. It's 50 years of NAIDOC, not 50 years of the desecration of the Indigenous peoples. But I thought I'd play some songs from our Indigenous songbooks here. This is Linda's song.

0: Guinea. This is Birigin from Bulagan, coming live from the occupied territories of Gumbengi country, Nambucca Heads, New South Wales. 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
1: And you are. You're listening to Annie and Matt on Solidarity Breakfast this cold and chilly morning. And it's time for Voices for Palestine. I got this speech from outside the Melbourne Town Hall a while, not very long ago, really. It was a part of the anti-Zionist Australia demonstration out the front, and it was raining, but there was quite a few people there, and it was because the Melbourne City Council had told them that the night before they couldn't hold their meeting, their last of their series on discussing Zionist principles.
2: Yeah, it was a discussion that was going to be held by Veronica Sherman on Christian Zionism, and they actually found out like at about 7 o'clock on the Friday before the Sunday. So they had to quickly rush around and find an alternate venue, which they did.
1: Yeah.
2: And that's why they held their rally on, I think it was on last Tuesday. Was it last Tuesday?
1: Yeah. Time flies when you're having fun.
2: Yeah. So we've got an

0: excerpt of the talk given by Hannah Thomas. He was the former Greens candidate in the seat of Grangler, which of course is Albo's seat. And she was a victim of police brutality. She nearly lost her eye out at one of the rallies in Sydney.
1: Actually, one of the things, not only is she a fiery speaker, but she's actually quite small. Like, she's a small person, like a big personality, but a small physical person.
0: And she's spoken at quite a number of the rallies on Sunday, the Palestine rallies on Sunday.
1: But the thing that got me was those big burly police officers that beat her up. My God. What's going on in their minds?
2: Thank you. I want to acknowledge that we're on stolen Aboriginal land and sovereignty was never ceded. Empire is at its most dangerous when it's desperate and dying, and we see that in Gaza and Lebanon right now, where Israel's violence is escalating every day to more catastrophic levels. Entire neighborhoods are being reduced to rubble in scenes that evoke Hiroshima. And we saw it in the treatment of the flotilla activists, disgusting IDF soldiers raping and torturing humanitarians with zero consequence. And we see it on our screens every day with children and journalists targeted more brazenly by Israel than ever. And we see it right here as well with the lobby that's defending the genocide more desperate too. We saw them pressure Melbourne Council to cancel a room booked by a Jewish woman for a seminar about Christian Zionism for unexplained safety reasons. Zionists tried to shut it down, but like so many times, they utterly failed. It was held with a bigger crowd than ever and with zero incident. And that's the joke of it all. Every time the Zionists try and shut us down, they hand us a bigger win. We are winning, and that is why they are desperate. Every attempt to cancel an event or pressure an institution or silence a speaker is a sign of panic from the Zionist lobby. It's a desperate tactic in a war that they are already losing and that they cannot win because it is a war against the truth. The myth of Zionism and the myth of Israel are crumbling, not because of us, but under the weight of truth itself, carried by the bravest people on this earth, the journalists and ordinary people of Gaza, who somehow not only find it in them to survive the genocide, but to chronicle it in their own, in real time. And they've held up a mirror to the world. They've shown us exactly what this world has allowed, while here our own media companies still parrot the most farcical of Zionist myths of victimhood. And it is because of the courage of people in Gaza that Zionism is on borrowed time, not just in Gaza, but here as well. Because the vast majority of people in this country now see the truth, but as always, it's politicians and institutions of power that are so out of touch. The fact that more than 2.5 years into a live-streamed genocide, so many institutions still crumble like feta at the first whiff of a Zionist tantrum is pathetic and it is embarrassing. And in addition to Melbourne Council, I want to shame two institutions in particular, the University of Melbourne and St. Vincent's Health. Because I don't know if you've heard, but one of Australia's most esteemed cardiologists, Professor Peter MacDonald, was due to deliver a lecture at the University of Melbourne. But they've withdrawn his invitation following pressure from the Zionist lobby about comments he made about Israel last year. Now, Professor MacDonald was already subject to a formal workplace investigation into those comments, and that investigation cleared him. Despite this, the University of Melbourne and St. Vincent's cancelled his lecture and they did not even give him a chance to respond. That decision does not just affect the professor, it deprives medical students in this country and junior doctors and health professionals of the chance to learn from one of Australia's leading experts. How dare they? How dare they come for our free speech, our healthcare, our universities, and all of it to protect a state that kills doctors and nurses and aid workers by the hundreds? But here is what they are failing to understand. None of it is working. The more they try to shut it down, the more pathetic the lobby looks. The more they try to isolate critics, the more widespread the critique becomes. We are not retreating, we are advancing. And we have already forced reversals. We have already exposed decisions that couldn't survive an ounce of public scrutiny. And that is why 87% of young Australians now hold a negative view of Israel. And across the whole population, it's around 79%. The mask is well and truly off, and it will never go back again. We are winning. Antoinette Latouf won, Khaled Sabsabi won, Randa Abdel Fattah has won so many times I can't even keep track. Palestine Action Group in Sydney has beaten Chris Minns in court time and time again. We will keep winning. The empire is dying and Palestine will be free.
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1: The oppression of the Palestinian people has been going on for 75 years. 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
1: You're with Annie and Matt on Solidarity Breakfast. I heard when I was coming in that apparently Gillian Segal wants the ABC and SBS to have more cheery stories, uplifting stories about Israel.
0: Yeah, I think that was reported on Thursday that the ABC and SBS had to appear before the Royal Commission. And my understanding is that Gillian Segal is calling for an internal oversight body to be appointed to the ABC.
1: One.
0: To oversee the coverage. And I think, I'm paraphrasing here, but she said things like, well, there aren't more positive stories said about Israel, and there are other conflicts that we don't hear about, like in Africa. And I'll just point out, actually, if you go to Free Palestine Melbourne's social media on their Facebook and Instagram feed, their team of activists at Free Palestine Melbourne, they actually put together submissions to Francesca Albanese's inquiry into the media, and they actually put a very detailed overview of like what's happening at the ABC and SBS. So I can recommend that people go to social media.
1: Well, that's funny because one of the events that I was going to talk about was Yasmin Johnson, a Jewish student and national co-convener of Students for Palestine, will appear before the Royal Commission into Anti-Semitism and Social Cohesion this coming Monday, the 13th of the 7th at 12:15 p.m. with a press conference at 9 a.m. The hearing, part of the university's block, will be held at 11 Exhibition Street, Melbourne. This will be the first time that a Palestine campaign group has been granted leave to appear. So if you want to get down to Exhibition Street, 11 Exhibition Street, Monday the 13th at 9 a.m., you'll be able to hear the press conference. And are they open? Is it an open session, this whatever it's called? This Royal Commission?
0: I'm not sure, but I did see information on social media yesterday about it. There may be other venues where people can go and pop in and have a look at the stream.
1: There's a live stream link. Yeah. So it would be, you go online and get the live stream link.
0: And hopefully Yasmin's submission will be available to view later.
1: Oh, I'm sure they're pretty savvy, I'll have to say. This show is being serpentine and joining up and making links, because after our rather disturbing analysis of McDonald's food by Jamie Oliver, we're going to move on to a conversation that I had with Helena Brent. She's the co-producer of a film called In Symbiosis. It's an award-winning feature investigating the flaws of the globalised industrial food system and proposes a roadmap to restore ecological resilience and true food security. The film is actually online at the moment as part of the Melbourne Documentary Film Festival. And I have watched it and found it absolutely riveting and disturbing, I have to say.
6: Now, Symbiosis is a big film because it's about food security and also about human connection to the natural world. So can we start with how you began this project?
7: So I went to study neuroscience at UCL in London. I had intended to go into research. I was convinced I would go into research. And then throughout the degree, I came across several pieces of research where I realized that there is a big disconnect between, in general, there's a big disconnect between science and the public. So a lot of the amazing independent research that is out there is not really brought to the public or communicated very inefficiently. And a lot with regard to topics surrounding nutrition and toxicology specifically. And so I thought I became very interested in this. And so a little bit more to my background, my upbringing. So I come from the countryside in Austria. And I was always exposed to, we come from a big farming family, for example. And so I was always exposed to this, to the food growing process, really. And my mom always had a garden. And so she was a keen grower. And she actually grew up with her aunt was a herbalist. She was the herbalist of the village in Poland. And so I had all these connections to growing, but it really took decades for me to get into this topic from this side. But it was all sort of sitting there in the background. And so with my degree, I realized that there's a big disconnect between science and the public. And then after I graduated with my master's, I wasn't quite sure. I knew I didn't want to go into research anymore. I thought there's something I would like to go into science communication. And at the same time, so this was in 2015, I was watching a lot of the nutritional documentaries, diet documentaries, also environmental documentaries that were coming out. And specifically with the nutrition documentaries, I always thought they're a little bit, they're confusing the public rather than giving them a solution, an empowering solution, I found. I thought they were more disempowering people rather than empowering them. Remember one of the documentaries, they were beginning to say that, you know, how bad carbohydrates are and how bad bread is for you. And I always thought, it's really interesting, none of these documentaries went into the detail of how important it is, how the ingredients to this food that we then eat.
6: What you're doing in your investigations, you actually go back to first principles and you look at the commercialization of food production as a method of disempowering everybody. Basically.
7: Exactly. So it was a real process of getting to understand all this, what our food system has actually become. And I think it's a really interesting thing. And that's why the film became quite extensive, because we began to realize. So once we started, we were watching these documentaries, and I said to my film partner Francesco, who is a cinematographer, I said to him one day, I called him after watching I don't know how many documentaries it was, but again, it was this not going back to how the food is grown and how it's processed. I thought this makes such a difference between what kind of bread you are eating. Let's just say take bread as an example. But this is you need to look at the fundamentals of the food and then you can make a judgment whether it's good for you or not, I think. And so I called him and I said, my God, I'm so upset. I'm so annoyed. Can we please make a documentary? He said immediately, yes, let's do it. Let's do it. And we didn't know how extensive it would become, because once you start kind of pulling back curtains and you see things about the issues of food security then and all these other aspects, then you can't just close that and you can't just say, oh, no, that's too much for this.
6: Yeah, we'll follow this path. You have to actually go through the whole. So let's think about how you actually covered it, because you do it in a very clear way. You decide to do case studies. You decide to talk to experts in particular fields. You follow the science, you follow the commerce. Now, each of these areas are quite deep in themselves. So how long did it take you to do the research and to write the script effectively?
7: To do the research, I think the research kind of started already towards the end of my degree. So probably in 2015, that's when I started to really, really look into different topics within nutrition. So that's, but actively researching into it and engaging and contacting researchers. That process probably began in 2016. And then we had our first interview in 2017. That's when we started filming. And then it was a process of, you know, with each interview, you discovered a new, you may have discovered a new lead. And you may have heard something and you thought, oh, I haven't thought about this. Let me look into this. So that's how then the next interviewee came about, or a researcher may have said to me, oh, Helena, have you seen this documentary? You know, there were documentaries that were focusing on the individual topics. So there are documentaries that focus on individual topics, but I thought there wasn't one that puts everything into one. I think unless you see, you know, most of the picture, we are not covering every little detail. It's impossible. You have to make a 100-hour film.
6: One of the very important elements of this discussion is the scientific capture by commercial interests. So, of course, big business can pay for a large amount of research, but they're actually massaging. Some of them are massaging the topics as well as the papers in order to get a particular commercial outcome. Now, this is anathema to science, and I was thinking that some of these researchers must have felt quite a deep relief to have someone ask them questions about these issues.
7: Yes, absolutely. One of the comments was also that when I told them what we're trying to do, so first of all, they were very admirable of what we're trying to do and to put it all in one. And yes, they also appreciated that I come from a science background. So they understood that I will not misinterpret what they are telling me. So this was a really important aspect to get to the interviews, because I, you know, you don't just get these interviews, you are interviewed yourself to get these interviews. And each of these interviews was so, it was such a nice conversation really with these people, because they felt like they were being heard and they could really tell their story as well. And yeah, and as I said, they will not be misinterpreted. So they could talk about their research, about their experiences, because it's not just the research, it's also the experiences that are important, you know, because a lot of the researchers have field experience. So it's not just in the laboratory, you know, they've seen the real life, what's happening in the real world. And, you know, to hear all these stories is just, we were very privileged to gain access to these amazing individuals. Actually, I'm not just talking about the researchers, it's everyone, the activists, the farmers that we were able to speak to, you know, the extensive knowledge and the, you know, the emotion that they bring across, I thought was so touching for us when we were doing the interviews. And to then mold it together, it was very special, a very special process, I thought.
6: The line through all of it is that people in this area, people, ordinary people, but also experienced, as you said, farmers as well as the researchers, they're actually a bit frightened, aren't they? They're frightened about the future because of the commercial interests having captured the human future or the environmental future as well.
7: Yes, and it's currently, there are a lot of legislations that are being put in place behind the scenes while people are busy watching the World Cup and people are busy doing all kinds of things or arguing over all kinds of topics on social media. You know, there's a lot of division being sown amongst the population, I find, what I'm observing. And everybody is busy doing their thing and fighting their fights. And in the background, in the meantime, all kinds of decisions are being made about the future of our food supply. And there was just, for example, just now the EU has now deregulated. I don't know if you're aware, if you come across this, but the EU has now deregulated the plants made by the new genomic techniques. NGT1 plants, which is about 94% of all these new gene edited plants, as in the new genetically modified organisms, they will not have any safety testing, they will not have labeling, and there's no traceability. So
6: big business is won.
7: Yeah, yes. So in 2019, they tried it, and the EU Parliament said no, it still needs to be regulated under the genetic modification GMO rules, under the old GMO rules. I think lobbying has been very successful. So they kept lobbying to get this through, and it has now been pushed through. And when you speak to people, this is the interesting thing. I speak to people in Austria, where I'm from, different people in England. Nobody's heard of it, because it's kept by design. It is kept out of the limelight. And nobody knows about it. There was no public consultation, really. Yes, there were different organizations have organized petitions to sign, to write to the MPs to.
6: Well, there's always people who are keeping an eye on this particular issue. But of course, it was very hot, you know, like a decade ago or earlier. But then it's just a matter of the commercial interests. And as you point out, there's only about five companies that now control the food sources. You actually go into very specifically a broad brush history, because, of course, as people, generations of people lose the historical context, the whole business about the Green Revolution, which was basically subjugating whole areas of the Asian continent under the throes of insecticides and plant varieties that basically, they've brought us to a point where they're destroying the insect worlds and the actual engine of the environment, but it's been dressed up in a way that says that it's all good and it's all about feeding populations.
7: Yeah, it's a really interesting topic, and I think that's why it's so important to look back in history, how malnutrition and the degradation and everything, how this actually came about. Because if you don't see the causes and the real causes, you may, as an individual, when a solution is proposed, you may think, oh, this is a really good solution, amazing, yes, it's a good fix, and it works really, they always tell you it's really quick and it's really simple, you know, these genetic modification techniques, they're not that, and they're not failure-free, by the way.
6: Well, no, they see that as a commercial advantage, because if something fails, then they come up with another commercial solution. And as you talk about malnutrition, America is a perfect example, of course, because a whole lot of people have things to eat, but they're malnourished.
7: Yes, exactly. There's no nutritional value in these foods anymore. That the aim was always to bring the background into it, because it's meant to educate people on being able to make an informed decision and being able to see whether something that is proposed as a solution is actually a true solution, because you always need to look at it in a life cycle, in its whole, how does it fit into the environment, and not just with regard to the environment, but how does it fit into society? Does it actually give people some a tool, you know, does it belong to people? Does it give people a does it empower them, or does it make them dependent? Are they going to be independent? Are they going to be free to choose whatever they want, or is it going to catch them in a vicious cycle of dependency?
6: Symbiosis is showing at the Melbourne Documentary Film Festival. Are you showing it in other places? Because it's actually a very good summary of the issues that are facing the world. And I think that you have succeeded very well, to tell you the truth. So are you taking it all around the place?
7: Well, we're trying to get it via, you know, to get it to distribution basically. So at the moment it's in the documentary festival, but it's lined up to go into distribution.
6: You've done a good job, especially since filmmaking isn't your first skill base. It's a big story, but you've done it in an efficient way, as well as a very personable way, so people that can understand what are the grand issues, but also the personal issues. And I agree with you. It's the business about agency, humans believing that outside forces can come up with answers, and as well as the manipulation of the message, when it's about something so intrinsic to human and the natural world.
7: Francesco Gallo, my co-director, I just wanted to say that with regard to that you said we did a good job. He's an amazing cinematographer, and he's done an amazing job filming, and and we edited it also together, and so that was and it was always our wish to, to give a voice to those people who don't get much of a voice, and that was really important, and the human aspect. So we really pursued on this, and I think because we are truly independent, I think this was possible, because I think if you're not truly independent, then all kinds of opinions will come together. And for us, it was so important to stay independent and to really be able to bring this message across.
8: 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Already, hundreds of residents have been displaced, often into unsuitable homes under duress.
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10: A weak solidarity Bricky team listener when Big Supremo Anthony Albanese hurried home from sealing a few train killer protection rackets across the Pacific, our Pacific family. Why, he even acknowledged they face the odd problem with climate change, if there is such a thing, like disappearing into the briny. Sensibly, he didn't actually offer to do anything about it, like stop sinking them. Hurried home to greet his very, very close friend, Naren Democracy Ra Imodi, promising Naren Democracy Ra an endless supply of True Blue Aussie uranium. And given True Blue Aussie has signed up to spend trillions buying US of the UN of the US of the world nuclear waste, just another way of observing our devotion to the non-nuclear proliferation treaty we support, other than trillions to accept US of nuclear waste and providing nuclear-armed India with the wherewithal, which will require True Blue Aussie to open up even more uranium mines. But that's what good friends are for. And of course, following that report last week outlining heaps of abuses of human rights by Trubler Ossie, from terra nullius non-land, non-people relations, terra nullius children, jailing children generally, locking up and deporting asylum seekers, a litany of abuses, a sensible, unstated agreement for neither Anthony nor Naren democracy to mention the other's record on human rights. Notice there weren't that many Islamic Indians joining the deific adulation. In fact, none. And how dare the iconoclastic Greens use Parliament House itself to show the program outlining Naren democracy's modi operandi of oppressing Muslims, oppressing minorities, and silencing any media opposition that is quite sensibly banned from being shown in India. On climate change, of which Lord Rupert of Wapping knows there is no such thing, his Wapping sin was aghast with breathless shock as it revealed the socialist plan to spend $20,000 a head to send, quote, climate campaigners to cop that Mother Earth 31 in Turkey. A UN of the US of the UN of the World talk fest, according to Lord Rupert. A disgusting abuse of taxpayer dollars, he quoted in the opening par. A quote from no less an authority than One Nation, which, like Lord Rupert knows, there is no such thing, and also attacked by the coalition, which also knows. Worse, the delegation will have an emphasis on sending terra nullius non-land non-people to be housed in, quote, a luxury Turkish beachside resort. Surely a few humpies out the back would make them feel like they'd never left home. Now, 20 grand for a climate change talk fest pales against the daily costs of subsidising the very industries whose disregard for Mother Earth prompts the talk fest in the first place, and who turn up in huge numbers to ensure COP that Mother Earth remains a toothless talk fest. Well, when there's a dollar or billions involved, Mother Earth must take a back seat, like with Canada Supremo Mark Carney. No, he can't. Former UN OBS Special Envoy on Climate Action and Finance and creator of the Glasgow Financial Alliance for Net Zero, and now the finance bid has won the day. Mark has approved a 998-kilometre, let's say 1,000-kilometre, oil and gas pipeline from Alberta oil sands to a port near Vancouver. We can't afford to restrain the growth of an important part of our energy mix, oil and gas, to meet a short-term goal, Mark explained. Short-term, presumably, protecting Mother Earth. See, it's the economy, stupid. But he displayed his environmental credentials. We are going to produce our conventional oil and gas in the most environmentally sustainable ways. Sure, sure, most reassuring. Although, the most environmentally sustainable way would be... oh, no, no, the economy, the economy. And more good news, while other states are mouthing that their clamour to attract energy and water-hungry data centres will encourage the tech behemoths to supply renewable energy, Queensland Supremo David Crisa Fulov says he won't even put up a pretense. It's fossils, fossils, fossils. And in a big week for the planet, what a surprise. US of big Supremo Donald Trump or the poor has abandoned all renewable tax credits that encouraged renewable proposals Donald knows could hurt the fossils. Speaking of, in the week that was sport, a sensation at the World Cup, with the Belgian team and its officials all rounded up and locked up in the same prison as Venezuelan Supremo Maduro and his wife, charged with unsportsperson-like treason, although Donald naturally called it unsportsmanlike. Which would upset our big Supremo Anthony Albanese, whose stated support for women was apparent this week. The greatest sporting travesty ever, ever, Donald informed us. Worse, Donald said, they won't even allow him to defend the US by handing him Greenland. But that's Denmark, Mr. Supremo, a lackey corrected him. Now, naturally, an ex-lackey sacked on the spot. Same thing, they're all scum, the worst scum ever, ever. Announcing he would seek the death penalty for the Belgian football criminals and impose a 585% tariff on all Belgian imports. Upset that a left-wing scum commie judge had overruled his quite proper proposal that people born in the US of migrants have their constitutional right to US citizenship quashed. Perhaps a touch oblivious to the minor fact that the very US soccer player he had reinstated by his sycophantic friends, who will stay friends as long as they stay sycophantic, is just such a US citizen, who would have been banned if Donald's proposal had succeeded. So Donald, thank the left-wing scum commie judge. But surely he could have asked his FIFA mate Gianni anything you ask to overturn the result and declare the US the winner. Instead, what disrespect. The Belgian defence minister in Ankara for that NATO talkfest posted, "Our defence is better than yours, backed by ABBA's The Winner Takes It All." What gross disrespect. The world is waiting with bated to learn who will win the second FIFA Peace Prize. Don't tell us there won't be a second. Surely after another year of war is peace, Donald could double up. But of course the World Cup will be over and FIFA can move on, albeit its reputation for integrity in tatters. The good news for Donald is that on the odd occasion he gets together with Anthony Albanese, they can have laugh after laugh after laugh, telling each other their blokesy stories about their sex lives and conquests. Then, when the microphones are under their noses, tell us how much they just respect women. Then again, they are screwing their countries for the poorest of the poor. But the balance makes it all worthwhile. They're making life even cosier for the filthiest rich of the filthy rich. In the Don's case, including himself and his family. He also expressed his admiration for Turkiye autocrat, or sorry, supremo, Recep Erdogan power, mostly described as strongman. "Ah, Recep," Donald sought advice, perhaps for the first time ever. "How do you keep getting elected without any opposition?" Simple, lock the opposition up. For what? Usually corruption, treason, sacrilege. You can always think of something. Trouble is these left-wing scum-cummy judges keep overturning my omnipotence. Whether Donald recognised the contradiction in that comment, we don't know, but his mate, brackets temporary, for all Donald's mates are temporary, because eventually they all make a mistake at the altar of, pointed out, "You have to appoint your mates on the guarantee that if they do not rule in your favour, they join the opposition in the cells." Thanks, Recep. I've always thought our old mate Vlad has the best solution ever. Simply kill the opposition. By week's end, it was difficult to decipher who were the worst left-wing scum commies of all, the Belgian footy team, US judges, or the people of Iran. As Donald continued to balance between resolution is so close and total destruction of Iranian civilization. Total destruction on top, while the world economy continues to suffer thanks to the hubris of Donald and his very, very close friend Benjamin Not Another Yahoo, brackets temporary, who continues his slaughtered destruction, genocide and starvation across the Middle East. Caring business class party supremo and would-be big supremo Angus Tailings claimed one notion would deliver a debt bomb. The national debt, Angus. No, my job. One notion's that appalling Hoonside is currently traipsing around Europe preaching to conservative conferences, bringing us to reform fascism's British hope Nigel Farage the debts, resigning so he can rerun over a few millions in donations he just forgot to declare. The people versus the establishment he did declare, and that his only opponent looks like being a garbage bin, seems totally appropriate. Speaking of opposition, St. Kevin's College knows how to handle a problem. Must say St. Kevin is an excellent name, but Professor Anthony Dixon, suing for sexual abuse back in 1973, was sent a solicitor's letter from the school banning him from attending his 50th year reunion. That'll teach him. G8 Education, also hit by allegations of child abuse, was hit this week with allegations that it underpaid more than 1,400 workers more than $2 million, mainly due to the individual flexibility arrangements caring employers so love. Win-win. Well, win-win-win for the caring employers at a Geelong bakery, which has operated under several nomenclatures and gone broke several times. Bloke called Paul Field discovered it owed its workers about $100,000 in unpaid super and admits there's not much chance of them ever seeing the money. being a caring employer is so difficult, isn't it? Finally, spare a thought for the poor Trubler Aussie Education Union officials whose deal stitched up with the government has come unstitched through unreasonable workers who think the rank and file should have a say. Groups like Fight the Crisis and Socialists in Schools. Socialists in schools, doesn't that say it all? Don't they know they have a socialist state government with nothing but the workers' interests at heart? Good morning.
11: People are where they are. You're going to have to meet them where they are. And you're going to have to be generous. And that's why it comes back to the idea of friendship. Friendship is never with people who are just like you. What a boring world it would be if you only made friends with people identical to yourself. You know, then again, you might as well have imaginary friends. You want to learn from people. You want to laugh with them. You want to laugh at their limitations. They laugh at your limitations. You grow together. Yeah? So politics is also like that. If you're just stagnant, you know, if somebody enters politics age 15 and when they are 35, the same person. Terrible. They haven't grown. They haven't shaped themselves. I'm Vijay Prashad with 3CR. You better listen to it because it's really good.

join Uncle James Williams at 7 p.m. Saturday, July the 25th at Moonee Valley Bowls Club at Ormond Park for the official launch of his campaign for Essendon with the Greens for the state election in November. Hear Uncle James speak about taxing the rich, housing, climate action and a stronger future for everyone. Meet local supporters, enjoy music and conversation, and be part of a positive movement for change. All are welcome. Come along, bring your family, and help launch a campaign built on respect, community, and hope. The Australian Greens Victoria are a 3CR supporter.

0: Ah, lovely rendition of Nerrindjeri Woman by Ruby Hunter. I hadn't heard that version of it. It was lovely. You're on Solidarity Breakfast with Annie and Matt. And we've come to the last part of the program, and it's an important piece. It's a chat I had with the two co-conveners of FARA. Do you know FARA at all?
1: No, Annie, can you give a bit more information?
0: Yeah, Friends of Australian Rock Art. They're the group that's credited with securing National Heritage listing for the Murujuga Rock Art in 2007 over in Western Australia, which is being threatened by the extension of the Woodside giant LNG export facility until 2070, given by the federal government. The trigger for legal assessment of the project at the Commonwealth level under the EPBC Act was the National Heritage listing of the area secured in 2007. I got to chat with Susan Swain and Judith Hugo. They're coming over for next week because on the 21st of July, there's a federal court case is opening up to dispute the federal government's decision to allow the extension. Just before we get to the conversation that I had with the two conveners, they've got an event at the State Library on the 19th, Sunday the 19th of July. It's got an action-packed group of people talking about the issues, and it's called The Endangered Rock Art of Murujuga. Can it survive? It's going to be at the State Library of Victoria, Sunday the 19th of July, 2 p.m. to 4 p.m. If you want to find more information or get tickets, www.fara.com.au. This is the chat I had with the two women.
2: My name's Judith Hugo, and I'm co-convener of Friends of Australian Rock Art, along with Susan Swain. We're both co-conveners. And FARA, that's Friends of Australian Rock Art, has been fighting to protect, preserve and promote this ancient rock art of Murujuga ever since 2006. And luckily, in 2007, we managed to get National Heritage listing for it by Malcolm Turnbull, who was the Environment Minister at the time. And that, by doing that, has ensured that today we can bring this case in the federal court where it will be heard under the EPBC Act, which is designed to protect National Heritage listed places. Doesn't matter whether they're World Heritage listed, but National Heritage listing is the key, is the trigger in this case. So we're very thrilled to have been able to have done that way back in 2007, and our case is about to be heard in the federal court.
0: Now, the reason for why you've told us the legal trigger. Now, it's obvious that it's taken a long you're playing the long game, because otherwise it wouldn't be possible for the people of Australia to defend this heritage, because the federal government would just make a decision and move ahead. This is really important work that you've been doing.
2: Yes, well, the federal government has gone ahead and made this very controversial decision without considering that the National Heritage listing gives us even more protection for the rock art. So that is really what we're contesting in our legal case, which will be heard from the 21st to the 24th of July in the federal court. We're also contesting that Minister Watt did not consider all the facts that were before him, that he certainly did not consider sufficiently the scientific evidence that the rock art was being destroyed by chemical emissions from industry. And we hope that we're actually having a judicial review, and hoping that this will be on what our case turns, is the fact that he didn't make He made a very flawed decision at the time.
0: And the minister failed in his duty to consider the full range of economic impacts of the proposal and improperly relied on economic benefits claimed by Woodside in allowing the project to proceed despite its ongoing impacts on the rock art. That's what you're claiming. Does that imply that the government appears to be a little bit captured by Woodside's advice rather than doing their own advice? It's not independent?
3: Well, it's interesting that in WA, when it came up for the minister for the environment to approve it, and it was approved, you have the right of public appeal. And in WA, we had 776 written submissions to the appeals convener saying, this is the wrong decision. It shouldn't be approved. But they ignored all that. They approved it and then passed that approval to Minister Watt, who then took it as, well, if Woodside and WA say it's good to go, I'm going to give it the tick of approval as well, in spite of public discussion saying it should actually be looked at again and again and again because it hasn't met the criteria of a place that is preserved for culture. It's the fact that they just ignore that amazing 1 million piece of rock art and that gallery of heritage culture that is there that is just being destroyed by the emissions from industry on the borough.
0: The other thing about it is that inappropriate considered Woodside's claims regarding the technical feasibility of the measures to reduce acid gas. I mean, the minister doesn't deny that there will be an impact, but he seems to think that he relies on Woodside's so-called technical overview as if they aren't self-interested.
2: This is where the argument comes in, that he's considered their economic interests over the cultural heritage, because the original conditions that he put before them and were contested very strongly by Woodside over quite a few weeks. Their main contention was that they didn't want the expense of having to put emissions reduction technology onto their plant because it would be expensive. And so they managed to convince him that it would not be financially viable for them. And so in that case, he decided that their economic benefits were what should be considered over and above the huge cultural significance of this rock art. I mean, it's 50,000 years old. There are about 2 million pieces. But it's the most important thing about the rock art is it's not just a single event in a country's history, like the pyramids in Egypt, or like the Lascaux Caves, or like Stonehenge. This is a continual record of humankind's existence over 50,000 years. And it's very interesting to see in the carvings in the rock art reflect this, because during the last ice age, when the waters were right out, the carvings were of terrestrial mammals, and some of them were actually prehistoric mammals, which are now disappeared. But as the waters came back in, about 17,000 years ago, they changed, and you've got a lot more marine creatures which were depicted, like sharks and crabs and dugongs and things like that. So it's the only place in the world where there is a 50,000 record of humankind survival from one particular climate scenario to another.
0: You know, it takes my breath away that we have a minister that would say, given what you've just said, that the taking of the action, despite proposed avoidance and mitigation measures, is likely to result in residual impacts to the values of the National Heritage Place. However, he considers the impacts were outweighed by the social or economic factors. It's the most incredible, short-sighted understanding of the importance of this gallery of work.
2: Yes. And the fact that he uses the term residual impact gives you the impression that it's very minimal. But in fact, if Woodside will not adapt emissions reduction technology, which is used in these sort of industries right around the world, The rock art will continue to be damaged until 2070, which is where the extension has been allowed to. And there won't be any left. It'll be totally destroyed by then. In fact, it's interesting reading the Minister's statement of reasons. He says that he recognises the significance of the rock art, that it's the oldest and everything else. He also realises, through scientific matter before him, that it is possible to mitigate the impact of

0: fall on the side of Wood's case. So, you know, he really digs himself into... he shoots himself in the foot because he says, I recognise everything and I recognise it can be mitigated, but I'll let Woodside carry on with its damage.
1: It's just incredibly shocking. FARA is a voluntary organisation, isn't it? And it means that all the different people that have and skills that have been brought together to bear to defend what should be not even need to be defended, in fact, but which is so valuable that a whole group of people have come together. That's correct, isn't it?
0: Yes, we were a very small voluntary organisation. There are only 10, 11 of us on the committee, but we've been working very hard and with help from various environmental consultants and now with an amazing legal team, which is Johnson Legal out of Sydney, and a very, very formidable group of barristers, we have formulated this very, very strong case, which we feel has very, very reasonable grounds for success.
2: But the other interesting thing is we have had a UN special rapporteur ask to join our case because she said no longer can people around the world approve emitting projects without understanding the ramifications of that on climate change for the whole world. And so the UN Special Rapporteur had to ask the judge, could she be included in the case? And over objections from Woodside, yes, she was admitted. And so we have an international overview of the significance of this case, of how important this decision is worldwide.
1: The case is starting in Melbourne. The federal court case is starting in Melbourne on July the 21st. You've also got legal action going on in Western Australia, which is going to happen later. But this case in Melbourne, you are also have a seminar going on the 19th of July to prepare people so that people can understand some of the ramifications. Do you want to talk a little bit to my listeners about that particular seminar, which is going to be at the State Library?
0: Yes, as you say, it will be on Sunday the 19th at 2 o'clock. We have a stellar lineup of speakers. We have Raylene Cooper, who's a Murujuga custodian, who's coming over to be with us. We also have Ken Malvaney, who's the world expert on the Murujuga rock art and has been working alongside us for many years. Then there's John Black, who arrived, came up on a tour to the Burrup and was absolutely horrified at what he saw with industry growing right in the midst of all this rock art, this fragile surface of the rock art. And he is the one who did a lot scientific investigation to show categorically that it was being destroyed, but of course the government won't listen to that. And then we have Piers Verstegen, who is an environmental consultant, and he will talk about not only the impact to the rock art, but also the implications for climate change, which are very huge, and that really should be considered. But the time has come now where fossil fuel industries have to really be responsible for their emissions, because with them increasing, being allowed to increase by government approval, they are contributing more and more to greenhouse gases. And as we know, the horrendous results of climate change, the floods, the increasing heat, the bushfires and rising tides, rising waters and coral bleaching, everything is the result of, with the oceans warming, is the result of climate change. And so he will bring that very much to the fore as well. So we urge you, please come. This is a very important lecture that will give you an amazing insight into why Murujuga is so special and so desperately needs protecting.

0: Well, people can get tickets and more information by going to www.fara.com.au. It's interesting, isn't it, that the federal government minister should be talking about balancing social and economic issues against the integrity of the gallery of rock art. But in actual fact, what's at stake is actually climate change and other aspects as well, which are incredibly expensive in terms of the economy and society. The capture of our federal government and state governments by fossil fuel industry is quite alarming, actually.
1: Yeah, and of all the states, WA is the most captured state because our premier just does the bidding of Woodside. So, you know, it's time that ridiculous partnership was broken, because it's not doing Australia or our people or the world any good at all. And the time has come, and that's why we're going to court.
0: Thank you very much for talking to me, both of you.
2: All right, thank you.
1: Thank you, Annie.
3: Yeah, my grandma told me all about things that happened here when white men came into this land, or blacks lived in fear. Not all the whites were bad to them, but there were quite a few. The terrible things they did to them was red, white and blue. They took young girls away on boats and made them work for naught. And sometimes the soldiers and settlers would kill the blacks for sport. Now here on mainland Tassie where the fighting got so bad, to think of all the killings, it really makes me sad.
4: Hello, this is Maluma May from Boolagan and you're listening to 3CR.
0: And it's the end of the program, Matt. How do you feel?
5: Yeah, that was a really fascinating interview with the co-conveners of FARA and what's going on with at the Murujuga Rock Art and their legal fight.
0: They're fighting the good fight for everybody. Yeah, it's just unreal.
5: It's unbelievable. And as you said, Annie, it's just another example of the governments being under the capture of industry. It's pretty disgusting.
0: Yeah, it's pretty disgusting. Before we go, there's a couple of events to tell you about, some fundraisers from some of the programs at 3CR to reach our total for the Radiothon. There's going to be a Uprise Radio 2026 Radio Thon trivia fundraiser at Hard Out Bar in Preston.
5: It's on Plenty Road, Preston.
0: Yep, and it's Wednesday the 22nd of July at 6:30 p.m. You should go to humanitix.com/uprise-trivia to be on one of the tables. It's per person booking, so there's going to be tables of four people, and there should be, I think this will be a hot ticket. It will be really good fun. They are a lot of fun, and you can test your political savvy and trivia. Also, Urban Voices has a night on Saturday the 25th of July, Radio Bar, 357 Brunswick Street, Fitzroy, 7 p.m. to late, both pushing for another 50 years for 3CR. So if that's the sort of thing you like to do, then buy a ticket and get along. There's also, it does conflict, I'll have to say, but Justice for Chimane, 19th of July at 2 p.m. at the front of the State Library. Important, it's Chimane, a village in the Tamil homeland near Jaffna, has become one of the most significant mass grave sites in Sri Lanka. More than 426 bodies have so far been uncovered, with investigations continuing. Following the genocidal actions of the Sri Lankan state, Sri Lanka became one of the countries with the highest numbers of enforced disappearances in the world. Today, the truth is emerging as our loved ones are being unearthed from mass graves across the Tamil homeland. There is a commemoration out the front on 19th of July, 2 p.m. in front of the State Library. Perhaps you can doff your hat as you go into the other event inside. I'm sure neither realised that they were in conflict. in terms of time. There's also an anniversary that you pointed out that's important to for us to remember, Rainbow Warrior.
5: Yeah, back on the 10th of July 1985, the French government blew up the Greenpeace vessel, Rainbow Warrior, which was surveilling and gathering evidence of the French government's nuclear bomb testing in Imura Atoll.
0: Yeah, and the thing about it, of course, is that ugly head of nuclear power obviously is still raising its head as the Australian government likes to shake hands with Modi over uranium. So it's mark the fight. It continues. We'll go out with Down City Streets with and coming up next is Asia Pacific Currents.

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4: Good morning, 3CR Renos. It is Saturday morning and you are tuned in to Asia Pacific Currents. My name is Kieran. Just me in the studio here today, so we'll see how I go. Giselle is off somewhere in the Asia Pacific doing important research into the recreation available in Japan on a holiday there. I've got a couple of news items for you, and then later up we have a rather long interview on a really fascinating topic. We'll be speaking to Vanessa Hirman, a associate professor who's written a lovely book about the Tassie Dyak, a migration story that you should definitely pay attention to. But first up, we are going to go to a bit of news from around the region. I've got a couple of stories for you this morning. We'll start in Singapore, where a wage theft case really reveals something about the nature of labour in Singapore. Hundreds of migrant workers working for a series of engineering firms in Singapore have gone months without pay. In June, Singapore's Ministry of Manpower suspended work pass privileges for a series of companies owned by Singaporean businessman Ramu Palani Velu last month. The Singapore government is presenting this case as an example of the strong action they take against companies that exploit migrant workers. The migrant worker rights group, Transient Workers Count 2, told the press that they first started raising cases of wage theft at these companies back in mid-2025. The Ministry of Manpower did not act until over 400 cases had been filed. You should know 1.6 million migrant workers make up about 40% of Singapore's workforce. Whilst the average monthly wage in Singapore is approximately 6,000 Singapore dollars, migrant workers employed by Velu and many others through the scheme administered by the Ministry of Manpower are on contracts that pay between 800 and 850 Singapore dollars a month. The workers involved still have not been paid the amount they're contracted, and the National Trades Union Congress and the Migrant Workers Centre have issued affected workers a 200 Singapore dollar voucher towards living expenses. Let's head over to India. A couple more interesting stories about wage theft today. Indian tyre manufacturing company MRF Tyre in Perambalur, Tamil Nadu, approximately 700 workers at MRF have launched an indefinite strike and are occupying their factory. MRF Tyres is an Indian-based multinational and one of India's largest manufacturers of tyres. According to their union, the Centre of Indian Trade Unions, CITU, MRF Tyres have sought to weaken this occupation by blocking the delivery of food to striking workers, and a number of workers have fainted. The last pay agreement at MRF expired over 30 months ago, and the company is refusing to negotiate with the workers' union. A recent pay offer from the company amounted to a paltry 9,500 rupees over 4 years, so that's a promised pay increase of $143 over 4 years. But this, of course, would be offset by cuts to benefits for junior workers at MRF. Little wonder that workers are at their wits' end and have launched an occupation. MRF workers have responded by shutting down production. They're demanding genuine wage talks, better wages, back pay, an end to arbitrary suspensions, and the removal of illegal contract labour practices. Let's head to Bangladesh, continuing our theme of wage theft, where garment workers from Shangutex Limited picketed the Bangladesh Garment Manufacturers and Exporters Association on Wednesday. Why? Well, the owner of Shangutex, a member of the Bangladesh Garment Manufacturers and Exporters Association, disappeared in mid-June, leaving 2,000 garment workers, predominantly women, with substantial unpaid wages. The Garment Manufacturers Association claims that the factory closed under Section 13(1) of the Labour Act, a provision that allows an employer to close a factory in the event of an illegal strike. Workers, however, point out that no such strike took place. The Department of Inspection for Factories and Establishments found that the closure under Section 13(1) is not justified, but workers have been unable to contact the company owner or any company representative for over a month, and in fact multiple actions to try and compel the company owner to respond to the dispute legally have not succeeded. So at least 300 workers decided to take their case to the Employers Association, blockading the BGMA offices for a number of hours on Wednesday and demanding that, well, if their member is going to disappear with their wages, maybe the bosses' association can pay instead. In Korea, South Korea unions are planning a strike. The Korean Confederation of Trade Unions have announced a strike over subcontracting will take place next week. The KCTU is demanding that major businesses engage in direct negotiations with subcontracted workers. This action follows legislative changes in March that extended bargaining rights to subcontracted workers. The so-called Yellow Envelope Act gives subcontracted workers the right to bargain directly with the primary contractor. The KCTU argues that many businesses have resisted direct negotiations with subcontracted workers despite the new laws. The KCTU states that unions within the Confederation have requested negotiations with over 400 primary contractors in the past 4 months, but that actual negotiations, required by law, have only taken place at four of them. About 10,000 workers are expected to take part in the strike, with a major rally planned on Wednesday in Seoul. All right, those are just a couple of the news items that I've got for you from around the region. I am now going to go to our fantastic interview with Vanessa Heermann about her new book. I should point out there is one error that I make in this interview. I introduced Vanessa as a professor, and in fact, I should have introduced her as an associate professor. Just going to wonder why the interview is not showing up on my lovely little screen where I would expect it to. I might play a community service announcement whilst I figure out what it is that I have done wrong.
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7: The state Labor government has begun works on demolishing Melbourne's 44 public housing towers to be replaced with private housing. Already, hundreds of residents have been displaced, often into unsuitable homes under duress.
8: The towers on Racecourse Road, Flemington, have become Homes Victoria work sites, while the families still living in the buildings are being treated appallingly.
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4: And I will just have to fade that announcement out so that I have enough time to play the interview today. My apologies. Continue to support the campaign for public housing. In May 1995, a group of 18 East Timorese boarded a fishing boat destined for Australia. Their arrival in Darwin would have repercussions for Australia-Indonesia relations, the campaign for a free East Timor, and the politics of asylum in Australia. I'm joined today by Vanessa Heermann, a professor of history at Curtin University. Vanessa is the author of The Good Sea, The Journey of the Tassiediac and the Politics of Refugee Protection in Australia. Vanessa, thank you so much for joining us on Asia Pacific Currents.
9: Hello. Hi, Kieran. It's good to be here.
4: It's fantastic to have you here. I'm wondering if you could tell us a little bit more for the uninitiated about the Tassiediac, the context in which this journey occurred and why it was so significant.
9: Okay, so the Tassiediac was a boat carrying 18 asylum seekers from East Timor, including a 6-month-old baby. And why this case is really unusual is that this is the only boat to have ever successfully escaped Indonesian-occupied East Timor in 1995 and make its way to Australia. So on board were two groups of clandestine youth, so young people who were resisting the Indonesian occupation in the underground, so to speak, who were then wanted to mount this journey to Australia to call attention to what was happening in East Timor under Indonesian occupation. So the context was 4 years after the 1991 Santa Cruz massacre, which was the shooting of protesters at the Santa Cruz Cemetery in Dili in November 1991. So that massacre hit the headlines around the world because until that time, there had been no Indonesian military massacres that had been captured on video like this one had. And so it created a huge sensation at the time. And it seemed to really be a turning point in the struggle for a free East Timor. However, from Indonesia's point of view, they saw fit to try to step up the repression in the territory to try and quash this movement for independence. And so I guess that's what that was the context. So 1995 was the 20th anniversary of the Indonesian invasion. And so it was a momentous year, and a lot of dramatic things happened in that year, including the escape of the Tasidia to Australia.
4: And it wasn't a simple journey. I was reading a little bit of the coverage of your new book, and it sounds like quite a dramatic and heroic undertaking with a fishing boat and a school atlas.
9: A fishing boat, which was very slow, didn't get up to very high speeds, chug-jugging along the in the Timor Sea. It seems like a very simple, you know, body of water if you're flying over it, or you had some very good boats to tackle this body of water, but it was certainly really frightening for this group of asylum seekers, most of whom didn't know how to swim. And so they were accompanied by the school atlas and a compass to work out which way to go on this boat. And often they would be, you know, they would spend 6 days and five nights at sea. And the moment the night fell, they were shrouded in pitch black conditions. And so it was very frightening for a group of people who were, in the main, were really much more used to land rather than sailing across a body of ocean like this one.
4: Remarkably, they made it to Darwin in these circumstances. I'm wondering if you could tell us a little bit about what they were hoping to find when they arrived in Australia and a little bit about what they actually found.
9: Yes, I mean, you know, they were really defying the odds, so to speak, because in many ways they perhaps didn't know whether they would arrive or not. And so the East Timorese resistance, the formal structures of the resistance, had given this boat its blessing as a way to sort of try to call attention to what was happening in Timor-Leste. So that was another interesting thing about the boat journey, was that it wasn't just a boatload of refugees seeking asylum in Australia, but it had a really clear political element to it as well, that they did have the blessing of the Timorese resistance to try and do something overseas, not just, you know, jumping over embassy walls as a lot of Timorese youth had been doing in the early to mid-90s, but to try something different and to target, you know, a very important ally of Indonesia's Suharto New Order regime. And so they sort of thought that, well, if we arrive, we would be very happy to be able to, you know, continue the campaign overseas. And so they had sort of, you know, low expectations, and they were really frightened along the journey. But they thought that they could make a difference if they did make it to Darwin. So when they entered Australian waters, the Australian authorities went into action in terms of what to do about this boat. Who were they? Where had they come from? Were they just a group of Indonesian fishermen, or were they something else altogether? So they didn't escape the workings of Australia's mandatory detention policy, which had come into play in 1992. So as soon as they arrived in Australia, they were put into immigration detention. And so this was interesting because I think that there had been no boats of this kind arriving from East Timor. So the government was, I think, somewhat taken by surprise about the where the passengers had come from, but they couldn't avoid the workings of mandatory detention despite some heroic efforts involving legal challenges and so on in Darwin to try to stop them being removed to one of Australia's remote detention centres. We've just started operating the Curtin Detention Centre in particular, had just started operating that year as a sort of overflow for the Port Hedland Immigration Detention Centre.
4: And the response from the Australian government, I read, had something of an odd contradiction in that Australia had recognised Indonesia's illegal occupation of East Timor, yet still tried to claim that these people who had left East Timor were Portuguese citizens and should be Portugal's problem. I'm wondering if you could tell me a little bit more about how the Tassie-Dea case affected Australia-Indonesia relations.
9: Yeah, so it was because of the arrival of the boat was unexpected. So it was a mission that was kept secret to ensure that they could escape the territory successfully. It meant that this arrival really posed a challenge to the relationship between Indonesia and Australia. And at the time, Australia was under Prime Minister Keating and the Labor government, and the Prime Minister was trying to conclude negotiations for a security treaty with Indonesia. And so this boat kind of threw a spanner in the works. But as well as that, the Australian government was trying to claim that the East Timorese could avail themselves of Portuguese protection because Portugal had been a former colonial ruler of East Timor, and that Portuguese citizenship laws might cover the East Timorese depending on when they were born. So the Portuguese citizenship laws had changed several times as a result of various political changes in Portugal, but also legal reform. And so the Australian government was trying to argue with its Portuguese counterparts that the East Timorese could perhaps be seen as deserving of Portuguese protection, and that's where they ought to be going. And there were, at the time, over 1,300 East Timorese asylum seekers who had come from Indonesia, from Bali, on board aeroplanes on tourist visas. And so many of them had claimed asylum in Australia. And the Australian government was intent to try to claim that those people were Portuguese citizens, would be covered by Portuguese citizenship laws. And so the Tassie-Dea arrival, the arrival of this boat, the Good Sea, then sort of put more pressure on the Australian government to deal with this issue of East Timorese asylum seekers. And however, what the Australian government did to their actions next really diluted the dramatic impact of the Tassie-Dea arrival, which was to then treat the 18 as simply exactly the same as the 1,300. Mm. And so that dramatic, arrival was then diluted by the fact that they would just join this group of asylum seekers who had spent years trying to pursue asylum claims unsuccessfully, thanks to the Australian government. But what was really interesting with the Tassie-Dea case is that while they were in detention at Curtin RAAF base near Derby in northwestern Australia, they were able to use the Australia's Migration Act to successfully argue that due to past experiences of torture and trauma, that they ought to be released to be able to access adequate medical care outside the detention centre. And so that was how the Migration Act was used by lawyers to argue that this group, rather than to be being deported, that they should be provided the opportunity to test their claims for protection, and that they should be issued, in order to do that, they should be issued with bridging visas.
4: I understand that, like, the Tassie-Dyer case tells us something more about the development of immigration politics in Australia and the way in which the treatment of asylum seekers, dare I say, worsened in coming years. I'm wondering if you could tell us a little bit more about, a bit more about the significance of this case in terms of wider immigration politics in Australia.
9: I mean, I suppose there are many aspects of this case that are really that really sort of forces us to ask the question of how we deal with asylum seekers in general, but also with East Timorese asylum seekers. Because, as I mentioned, there was a larger group of East Timorese asylum seekers who were stuck in Australia's refugee processing system, whose cases were not moving fast enough through the system because of these attempts by the Australian government to seek advice, legal advice, about the status of the East Timorese, especially vis-a-vis Portugal, and what the Portuguese government's standpoint would be if they would be open to perhaps doing a deal with the Australian government to take these asylum seekers off to Portugal. And the Portuguese government maintained a position where they were not willing to be party to any kind of deal like that. So any Timorese would have to voluntarily agree to go to Portugal and to apply for Portuguese citizenship and to go through that process if they wanted to. And so, and the other aspect of it too is you know, the workings of mandatory detention policies, where with this group of asylum seekers, they had relatives, members, East Timorese community members in Darwin and other places who could actually host them without them needing to go to one of the remote detention centres. And so these were some of the options to the East Timorese community and the leaders of the Timorese resistance in Australia sought to offer up to the federal court to try to avoid them being sent to Curtin, where they didn't know anyone and they would be really isolated from the community. But of course this was to no avail because they couldn't avoid the workings of the mandatory detention policies at the time. So, you know, it's a moment in time where it's the start of the use of remote detention centres.
4: Yeah.
9: So we know about the Tassie-Dyer because they were released, even though they spent years waiting for their asylum claims to be processed as well, as did the other Timorese. But we know their names and their faces and their experiences because they got to come out of these detention centres, Curtin in particular. But at the time, the Tassie-Dyer passengers were informed by the guards at Curtin Detention Centre that they had not experienced any releases of detainees until the East Timorese release from Curtin. And so, there are so many things we don't know about the way we process asylum seekers and refugees. And I think that a lot of those things, those methods of doing things have really deepened and worsened over time, that, you know, people are not known by their names anymore, but they're known by numbers, and they are kept, you know, for increasing lengths of time without any hope of processing or resettlement. And so the picture today looks a lot bleaker than what it had been during the time of the Tassie-Dyer. And I think what this case really highlights are all those avenues that we haven't been pursuing as a country, that increasingly we've turned away from, you know, the idea of processing people speedily so they don't have to sit in detention centres for long periods of time, and also thinking about, well, you know, they want a future too, and so what kind of a future could a country like Australia think of providing to people who fled conflict, war, violence back home. So I think that these are some of the lessons of the Tassie Diak. As we know, you know, history teaches us so much about how we used to do things, or paths not taken, the errors we've made in the past. And so I think, you know, it's a really interesting test case of how Australia was put upon to at least be seen to observe, you know, the workings of the Refugee Convention, of ensuring that people got to make their claims for asylum, and making sure that, you know, those rights are respected, even though at the same time the Australian government came under a lot of pressure from the Indonesian government as to why these people should be released from detention and allowed to live in Australia with the East Timorese community, why they were not just simply deported and their asylum claim rejected simply back to Indonesia or back to East Timor. And the Australian government...
4: Presumably, why were they allowed in the Australian community to continue pursuing this political act of opposing Indonesian rule in Timor? I'm wondering if you could tell me a little bit more about the Indonesian government's responses to that.
9: Yes, I mean, the Indonesian government sought to diminish the claims that the passengers were making about having been tortured, repeatedly arrested, detained back in East Timor. So they sought to undercut the sort of the political claims that the passengers were making. And that was also assisted in a way by the Australian government removing a lot of the documents that the passengers were carrying to prove their credentials as resistance activists who needed protection because of who they were. And so the Indonesian government portrayed them simply as thieves, criminals, people who were just seeking a better life overseas, who were unpatriotic. I think they thought that the Timorese ought to be patriotic towards Indonesia. So it was, you know, it's very predictable in many ways that, of course, the Indonesian government sought to denigrate their claims and say that they had no basis whatsoever, they'd never been persecuted. But at the same time, too, there was the Indonesian government was trying to replace the ambassador in Canberra, and they had nominated former General Herman Mantiri as the Indonesia's ambassador in Canberra. And unfortunately for Herman Mantiri, he had been one of the commanders responsible for East Timor not long after the 1991 Santa Cruz Cemetery massacre. And at the time, Mantiri was interviewed and quoted as saying that the response of the military at the cemetery had been reasonable, given they were dealing with these separatist activists. And so the arrival of the Tassie Diak sailed right into that controversy, and some of them had survived the Santa Cruz massacre and had been arrested and tortured in connection with them being at the cemetery on that day. And so it really... they also sailed into Darwin when the Minister for Research and Technology, B.J. Habibi, who then went on to be president in 1998, Habibi was visiting Australia at the time when this boat arrived. And so he was asked by reporters, what about the claims on human rights abuses that these boat people have been making? What do you say to that? And so there's... you know, there's so many ways in which this voyage and the arrival of the passengers and their experiences as resistance activists how that contributed to creating a lot of controversy about Australia's support for the Indonesian annexation of East Timor.
4: Thank you so much for telling us so much about this, but I'm sure people need to read the book to discover more. Where can people find it and what else do they need to know?
9: Okay, so the book is called The Good Sea, The Journey of the Tasiidiaq and the Politics of Refugee Protection in Australia.
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10: Today I will talk about the Palestinians of Iraq. This is the smallest group of the Palestinian refugees in the Arab world. There is an estimation that the total number of the Palestinians who fled, who were expelled from Palestine in 1948 and ended up in Iraq by late 48 or early 49, were no more than 4,000 Palestinians. The majority of them came from three villages near Haifa: Ijzim, Ain Ghazal, and Jaba. So these three villages, known among the Palestinian Iraqis as the Triangle, form 80% or even more of the total population of the Palestinian Iraqis. Haifa, along with other cities in 48, were under the terrorism of the Zionist groups. They attacked the civilians. The most atrocious, the most infamous massacre took place in May 48 in the village near Haifa called Tantura village. I want you to remember the name. There are enough resources in English about this massacre, including a film that brought exclusive archive from Zionist archive about militiamen who admitted and described the atrocities of the massacre. So the name of that village is Tantura, T-A-N-T-O-O-R-A, Tantura. So this Tantura village near Haifa is one example of the violence against the Palestinians, not just around Haifa, but also across Palestine. The news of the massacre spread quickly, and mind you that this massacre came nearly a month after another infamous massacre near Jerusalem, which is Deir Yassin massacre. Here we're talking about within 1 year more than 50 massacres at the hands of the Zionist terrorist groups against civilians, entirely civilian Palestinians. So these massacres, the news of the massacre, made the civilians flee, and they went in different directions, and our group went to the south, to the Palestinian, internally displaced Palestinian city of Jenin. Jenin happened to be under the administration of the Iraqi army that entered Palestine So when the war was over, the Iraqi army was prepared to return. There is one story that says that the mother of the king, the last king of Iraq, King Faisal II, was sympathetic to the widows and elderly women, and she told the Iraqi army to come and bring with them some of the women who were left with no support. So this is the core of what later became the Palestinian Iraqi population. Within 1 year, the nearly 4,000 became maybe 5,000 or 6,000 people when their other members of the families joined them, having lost hope of returning to Palestine. Now, in terms of their legal status in Iraq when they arrived, they were given the guest's status. So this created an administrative or legal vacuum in terms of their status, residency status in Iraq. They were not given anything. They were not given IDs, travel documents, passports. I think the assumption in Iraq, alongside the other Arab countries, that the presence of the Palestinians, refugees, will not be long. So they did not feel the need to issue them passports or IDs or paperwork upon arrival. And it took them years until they realized that they need to create some sort of paperwork. In Iraq, it was one of the longest gaps because it was until 1958, 10 years later, when the monarchy came to an end. There was a bloody coup that ended the Iraqi monarchy. And there was the birth of the republic. The first president was Abdel Karim Qasim. One of the earliest decisions was to set up a department in Iraq to arrange the situation and status of the Palestinians in Iraq. And by then, we're talking 10 years after Nakba, the population of the Palestinians became nearly 15,000 or maybe fewer than that. There was the beginning of the Department for the Palestinian Affairs in Iraq, and that's in 1958. So the first 10 years of their presence in Iraq, the majority of them, with few exceptions, were not given any form of IDs or paperwork or travel documents or passports, which means that the majority were denied travel, whether to the Arab countries or the rest of the world. So the change of regime made the Iraqi governments feel the need to correct their residency status. They set up a department for the Palestinian refugees in 1958, and within 2 to 3 years, they started issuing them the first travel documents. So in 1961, they were given Iraqi travel documents. And again, these are not passports, because again, the Arab League decided not to give the Palestinian refugees in the Arab countries citizenship status, and to maintain their refugee status for fear of resettlement. And resettlement was seen as the opposite of the right of return. There was an assumption, I don't want to use words that could be harsher than this, there was an assumption that if the Palestinians in Lebanon or in Iraq or Syria or Egypt became citizens, that they will forget Palestine and will choose to forego their right of return. So for that not to happen, then we maintain the refugee status, and then they will be returning to Palestine when Palestine is liberated. Now, this is the pretext of late 50s and 61, that the Palestinians in four of the Arab countries were denied access to equal rights, to citizenship rights, but it varies from one country to another. The general atmosphere in Iraq in late 50s, early 60s, and then onwards is pan-Arab. The Palestinians were seen as equal when it comes to education, to employment, to housing. And this is to the credit of the Iraqi governments. They were not discriminated against in the majority of the aspects of life in Iraq. The same thing happened to the Palestinians of Syria. The Syrian government, the Syrian society, the Syrian state in the 50s treated the Palestinians on equal footing when it comes to education, medical support, employment, and property ownership. The only thing that they were not equally treated is the passports. So the situation of the Palestinians in Iraq in the started to improve because they were treated equally. And the same goes with the Palestinians of Syria. However, the Palestinians of Lebanon had a different pathway. We spoke about it last week and we might return to it later. And they were denied access to a long list of rights, including employment. Until today, there is a blacklist of around 70 professions that the Palestinians of Lebanon cannot even apply for, let alone to be accepted. So their situation varies from one country to other, but the four Arab countries where the majority of Palestinian refugees live, and that's Lebanon, Syria, Egypt, and Iraq, did not give them citizenship. They gave them para passport or travel document. In Arabic, we call it al-wathiqa, wathiqa, for document. So the situation of the Palestinians of Iraq started to improve. However, Iraq itself, as a republic, as a state, in the 60s, took a very serious turn into instability, into political turmoil, with one coup after the other. And then in 1963, a turning point for both Iraq and Syria, and the arrival of al-Ba'ath party to power in Iraq and Syria. This is a nationalist party that calls for pan-Arabism and unity among the Arab countries. And you would think that they came to power in these two countries, that they will put their theories into action. But because of a long list of reasons, including personal agendas, there was a split in the leadership of al-Ba'ath party between Iraq and Syria. So we started to witness the Syrian Ba'ath and the Iraqi Ba'ath, with rivalry and animosity growing year after year between them, that reflected negatively on the population and the region. So the Palestinians, when their circumstances or conditions started to improve, the situation in Iraq started to deteriorate. And however, by the late 60s, al-Ba'ath party in Iraq managed to hold the grips of power, and that itself brought stability. So for the first time, Iraq started witnessing some sort of political stability and nationalizing natural resources, especially oil. And then the economy started to boom in Iraq in the 70s. This is the good old days in Iraq, is the 70s. This is the golden decade from 1970 until the beginning of Iraq-Iran war in early 80s. So when it comes to the Palestinians, they started witnessing the improvement. Like the rest of Iraqis, there were education, employment, and they were seen among other refugees as better off. So if you compare the economic situation of the Palestinian refugees in Iraq to their counterparts in other Arab countries, they were doing better in general. I will come back after the break with more about the Palestinians of Iraq. And for now, let's take a break, and I'm going to share with you a segment from Tarab Ensemble's concert last Sunday at Brunswick Ballroom, where we read an excerpt of a poem written by Mahmoud Darwish, describing the last night before leaving Granada for the last time, marking the 500-year anniversary in 1992 of the fall of Granada, Granada. So I read the Arabic, and my stepdaughter Lean read the English, and the music background: double bass, Michael Curry; flute, Sarah MacDonald. The poem is called 11 Planets Since the Last Andalusi Scene.
13: في المساء الأخير على هذه الأرض نقطع أيامنا عن شجيراتنا ونعد الضلوع التي سوف نحملها معنا والضلوع التي سوف نتركها ها هنا في المساء الأخير. لا نودع شيئا ولا نجد الوقت كي ننتهي، كل شيء يظل على حاله، فالمكان يبدل أحلامنا ويبدل زواره فجأة. لم نعد قادرين على السخرية، فالمكان معد لكي يستضيف الهباء.

You're listening to Palestine Remembered on 855 AM. In the 80s, Iraq and Iran were in a very long war that lasted more than 8 years. That war resulted in the killing of 1 million Iranians and Iraqis, in the destruction and in

turmoil. The Palestinians of Iraq, while they did not have to be sent to the battlefields, but they also, like the other Iraqis, endured the ramifications of living under war. But also the 80s was the time of economic stability, at least. Iraqis in the 80s maintained high standards, high living standards. They were having holidays in Europe. Middle class Iraqis were able to go to London. They were able to earn. And the Palestinians of Iraq also were maintained their good economic situation. So it's just the war. If you just survive the military aspect of the war, socially, politically, economically, Iraq was stable. But the disaster happened on August the 2nd, 1990, when Saddam invaded Kuwait, and the ramifications of that was sanctions immediately. UN sanctions on Iraq, US-led coalition, the Desert Storm operation, and then the war against Saddam, and the bombardment of Baghdad and most of Iraq, the destruction of its infrastructure, roads, airports, bridges, and even after Kuwait was liberated in February 1991, the sanctions on Iraq remained. And the entire country went from relatively rich into poverty within the 6 months. And then from 1991, for the next decade or more, Iraq witnessed one of its really worst chapters of poverty, of dire need, devaluing the Iraqi currency. The Iraqi dinar was worth $2, and then it collapsed immediately. Middle-class Iraqis had to work two full-time jobs to bring food on the table. The state was able to bring necessities and to distribute essentials, especially essentials of food on all Iraqis, including the Palestinians. But the 90s, this 10 years, this decade, is marked by dire need, by poverty, by isolation. Iraq was isolated from the world. The only border that remained functional was the Iraq-Jordan border, because Turkey, Iran, Saudi Arabia, Kuwait, airports were also out of service. There's only Baghdad-Amman road that remained open to just keep Iraq alive. And the Iraqis found it extremely difficult to travel. First, they can't afford it. Then the Arab countries and the rest of the world made it very difficult for Iraqis to get a visa. And then even internally, the Iraqi government knew that if they allow travel, that they will be bleeding their society. So they added more harsher conditions for Iraqis to be able to travel. And the Palestinians of Iraq were basically a tiny little drop into this big ocean of poverty and dire need and destitute. So the 90s is marked by basically starvation, hunger, need, and isolation. Iraq also
was isolated by telephones because the Americans destroyed the infrastructure, including the switchboard. People who had relatives in Iraq couldn't just call them. Here I'm talking about landlines. This is before satellites and before mobiles and before internet. Iraq was completely or nearly completely isolated from the rest of the world. The Palestinians of Iraq also, like the majority of Iraqis, were caught into this misery. Next week, we will talk about what happened to them after 9/11 and after the fall of the Iraqi regime. Thank you for being with me, and until we meet next Saturday, this is Yusuf Ahmed Rimawi, wishing you the best of time and salam.

0: to me. Cause we got the
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2: Today's Radioactive Show was recorded on beautiful Dharawal and Wadi Wadi country in Wollongong. These lands have been cared for by Dharawal and Wadi Wadi peoples for thousands of generations, and I give respect to elders past, present and future. The struggle for a nuclear-free and peaceful future must always be grounded in First Nations justice, and today's show speaks of many different struggles for land justice around the world. I'm Emma Crunch, and earlier this week I spoke to Ray Atchison, who had just finished a grueling few weeks at the five-year review conference of the Nuclear Non-Proliferation Treaty. And this five-year review conference is always held at the United Nations in New York, which is also Ray's home city. Ray Atchison has been involved in work against the military-industrial complex from many angles for more than two decades. They are just finishing up an impressive stint as the director of Reaching Critical Will, a program they helped create to bring disarmament to the forefront of WILPF, the Women's International League for Peace and Freedom. During this time, Ray was integrally involved in working towards the Treaty on the Prohibition of Nuclear Weapons, which was adopted by the UN in 2017. Ray has also published two books, Banning the Bomb, Smashing the Patriarchy, and Abolishing State Violence, A World Beyond Bombs, Borders and Cages. The Radioactive Show is lucky to be a regular correspondent with Ray, whether they have been here at a movement event or joining us from their home in New York. In the chat we had this week, they dissect the latest Nuclear Non-Proliferation Treaty conference, give some rousing words for the upcoming Pine Gap Sacred Land Back Convergence in July in Mbantwa, and explore the possibilities for international solidarity and collaboration.

I'm joined by Ray Atchison once again on the Radioactive Show. Thank you so much for joining us. And you've just had a grueling few weeks at the review of the non-profit